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3: A young woman came to see me recently. I know her well. She was visibly upset, and after a cuppa and the usual pleasantries, out came the heart-rending story. She'd met and fallen in love with a young man who, to all intents and purposes, looked like Mr. Right. He said and did all the right things. He was a member of her local church community. He was much liked by her parents, and she was welcomed with open arms by his family. He had a good job, was secure, and most certainly upwardly mobile. They had a great deal in common in terms of values and aspirations. They took the relationship at a sensible pace and prided themselves on getting to know each other. Marriage seemed to be moving closer every day. The many friends they had in common rejoiced. And all round, you couldn't have found a happier story. Then it happened. They were at a joint venture with other people, and his phone rang. Without thinking, she picked it up, ready to tell the caller that she would get her boyfriend to ring them back. The caller revealed a horrible truth. This young man was leading more than a double life. He was living a particularly unhealthy life. It wasn't criminal, but it was psychiatrically dysfunctional. Her world fell apart. When she confronted him with it, he didn't deny it. Then she discovered that his family knew all about this and were hoping that her influence would change their son. The scales fell from her eyes, and she saw what she should have been seeing all along. There was no future with this young man, and yet she had grown to love him. In coming to me, I think she had hoped that I would perhaps endorse an unreal expectation and say, "Go ahead. Love conquers all." But I couldn't. She knew, but didn't want to know, that life married to this young man would have condemned her to a life of misery. And yet she loved him and wanted him back. It was sad in the extreme. I hope she left me a little clearer, but I know she left me still hurting. I couldn't help but see a mirror image of God in all of this and wonder, who consoles him? He aches as my young friend does, but time and time again, despite our sinfulness, faults, waywardness, he simply recommits himself to us and takes us back. He knows very well that we're never really likely to change, and yet he still calls us his. Who consoles him? And how does one console God? I'm wondering. I offer you no answer. But I leave you with the question for this week. How will you console the heart of God?
4: Thanks so much to Mother Hilda Scott there. A piece she said this week should be called "But I Love Him," and how we console each other. And maybe consider in the midst of that, God's heart and what goes on in God's heart when people are not in right relationship with him. Thank you very much once again, Mother Hilda Scott. And to Father James before the break, who broke open this week's gospel for us for the 28th Sunday in Ordinary Time. After the break, we're going to be hearing from the wonderful Bishop Tony Percy, Auxiliary Bishop in Sydney, but not before some more awesome music, Jars of Clay, Love Song for a Saviour. Faith, hope, love and life. My name's Jude Hennessy, and it's really good to be with you on The Journey.

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2: So it's now the 28th Sunday of the year. It's year A. The first reading is from the prophet Isaiah. It's chapter 25, which you often hear proclaimed at funerals. The psalm, again, you'll hear proclaimed at funerals. It's the Lord is my shepherd, Psalm 22, or in brackets 23. The second reading is from Philippians 4. I reflected on that magnificent reading last week on Philippians. And the gospel is from the Gospel of Matthew, speaks about the invitation to a wedding, one of the parables of Jesus. I wanted to speak about death specifically today because that's what the first reading speaks about. And death has a particular interpretation in the Christian tradition. So let's have a look at this. It's obviously something that's very definitive, death, and obviously very confronting. Even at the best of times, if it's possible to speak of death at the best of times, somebody perhaps who's lived a long life, but it is always definitive. And it is, I think, always confronting because it's the end of someone's life. They have this presence. We get used to the presence of others in our lives and then suddenly know there's a real absence, and that can be quite confronting. Of course, death is not the last word. In fact, in our faith, our reason enlightened by faith says that death, in fact, is a gateway to eternal resurrected life. So this brings us to the reading from Isaiah, Isaiah 25. On this mountain, the Lord will remove the mourning veil covering all peoples and the shroud enwrapping all nations. He will destroy death forever. That day it will be said, see, this is our God in whom we hope for salvation. The Lord is the one in whom we hoped. So again, it's Isaiah 25. And notice the imagery that's used there for death. The Lord will remove the mourning veil. Death is described as a veil. And then it goes on, and the shroud enwrapping all nations is like a shroud. So it's not permanent at all. It's something that's quite visible to us in ordinary life, but transient at the same time. A veil comes off and so does a shroud. You unwrap a shroud. And therefore, death is not as definitive, as confronting as we normally experience it as human beings, because our faith with that light that shines within us tells us something else about death, that in fact it is, as I said before, a real gateway to eternal resurrected life. Now, through our death, we are all invited, obviously, to the greatest wedding of all. That is our marriage with Christ, who is the true bridegroom. And this is the sense, really, of the psalm, the parable that we find in the gospel. It's Matthew 22. I wanted to interpret this with a true story, which I think is quite remarkable. Comes from one of the large communities, which are all over the world, as communities for disabled people. They're cared for by others, and they're really magnificent places of hope. I don't know which country. I suspect France, but I could be wrong on that. So this is the story. A severely disabled guy that was living in the large community, he began to say to his carers that his wedding day was approaching. So he said, look, my wedding day is going to be in 6 months. And then in a month later, he'd say, look, my wedding day is in 5 months. And then he'd go on 4 months and three and two and one, and that's when my wedding day will be. And of course, nobody took any notice of him at all. Nobody really bothered to think, well, what's he actually trying to say? So he counted down the days. He kept going. There's 1 month to go, 30 days left to go before my wedding day occurs, and then 20 days. And then 10 days, my wedding day will happen. Then, of course, the day before his wedding day, in inverted commas, he said, tomorrow's my wedding day. And they're all wondering what on earth he's talking about and taking really no notice of it at all. And, of course, the next day was his wedding day. It was the day that he died. Quite incredible. This guy, disabled, who no one really would have thought would have insight into the mystery of death itself, but when he was going to die. So the remarkable thing is that he understood his death to be a wedding with the true bridegroom, Christ. That's the first thing. And the second thing is that he actually had foreknowledge of when he was going to die, which, of course, most of us in the Western world, most of us in the world today have no idea that death actually is a wedding, and we have no idea when we're going to die. We're always surprised by it. But this guy, obviously, with in and through his disabilities, had a very intimate relationship with God, with the Father, Son, and Holy Spirit, understood his life as a gift, and understood that his death was going to be a greater gift because it was going to be the greatest wedding celebration of his entire life, his entire existence, the day when he would meet Christ face to face. So he's revealed to us the true meaning of death and resurrection.
0: Thanks so much to Bishop Tony Percy there. Love the fact that he's so consistent, giving us wonderful stuff to think about each and every week on this program. He's a busy man. He's in high demand, and the fact that he's able to get stuff off to us each and every week to nurture us in our journey of faith is incredibly generous, and we really appreciate it. You can go and have a listen to any of his stuff or to stuff from any of our contributors to the show. There are so many that have added their wisdom over many years now, and just go to jcr.org.au. You can have a look at that. You can sign up to get the show sent to you as an email each week, and you can have a listen to any of the stuff that any of our presenters have contributed to the show over many years. I love this song that's coming up now for King and Country. These guys are awesome, and it's What Are We Waiting For? And after the break, we're going to be hearing from Mr. Mark Rowey. He's a director with Catholic Mission in Australia. It's World Mission Month as we speak, this month of October, and he wants to talk to us about how we can be one in Christ and united in mission. Faith, hope, love and life. My name's Jude Hennessy, and we're still on the journey. What are we-

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3: Next Sunday, 18th of October, is World Mission Sunday, the day the Universal Catholic Church celebrates the work of mission across the world. October has been dedicated as Mission Month for the past 100 years, and each year the Pope proclaims a theme to help us focus on the essential missionary nature of our Church. The theme for this year is One in Christ, United in Mission. This theme reminds us that the missionary endeavours of the Church are not done in isolation. To fully achieve the Church's missionary objectives, us here in Australia, for example, need to be in solidarity with all those living and working overseas in mission territories. What is done in Peru, Timor-Leste, Myanmar or Mongolia is, in a profound way, done in our collective name. We share responsibility for each other and we share a deep connection through Christ. To use more church language, we stand in communion with each other through Jesus. That is really the underpinning message behind World Mission Sunday. Through our prayers, conversation, advocacy and fundraising, we become one with those in other parts of the world. We live and act locally in our parish, neighbourhood, family and such, but we think and pray globally. We are one in Christ's name. People in developing countries need our prayers and our resources. But in a mysterious act of mutuality, we also need them. Pope Leo asks us all to walk together in faith and service. The country of focus for Australian Catholics next weekend will be the African nation of Malawi. With a population of around 20 million people, Malawi has been devastated by floods, droughts and crop failures in recent years. The country is landlocked and often forgotten when people discuss the countries of Africa. 85% of the people live in a very basic agricultural setting, heavily impacted by the whims of nature. It is one of the poorest nations in Africa. The southern area of Chikwawa is very remote and the most impoverished, and that is where Catholic Mission is building more school facilities. Working with the local project coordinator, Father Matthew Samba, the 2026 parish appeal next weekend will provide funds for this. Currently, children have to walk significant distances to get to school, sometimes more than 10 kilometres in each direction, and often they do this having not had any breakfast. Catholic Mission will not only provide better access to education, they will also provide hearty and nutritious meals for the students so that they can focus on their studies. The Malawi project will also provide 10,000 neem trees, which will be planted to create natural windbreaks to protect the school buildings and nearby homes. Erosion from wind and flood devastates crops and impacts their quality of life significantly. So the trees are a wonderful idea, suggested by the local people. Catholic Mission is also building two small bridges to help enable children to access the school in times of flood. These are very practical initiatives that were identified by the local community as their priorities when Catholic Mission began talking with the local people. This is the way the Catholic Mission works. We develop trusting relationships with communities and listen to them. Locals always know what they most need. Once identified, we provide the technical assistance and the funds to get these projects off the ground. The projects change lives, and people in Australia should be proud of the efforts made to work with our neighbours overseas so brilliantly through Catholic Mission for the past 100 years. Malawi is just one example of what Pope Leo urges us to be. In solidarity with each other, loving our neighbour and being united in Christ. Thank you for what you have done in the past or what you may be able to do in the next few weeks for the people of Malawi. Father Matthew Samba is visiting Australia for the next few weeks. Contact Catholic Mission to find out where you can hear his story in person. I'm Mark Rowie from Catholic Mission. Find out more about us at catholicmission.org.au.
4: Hope you enjoyed that from Mark Rowie. Thanks, Mark, for those thoughts, and a really important month for you guys as you do great work right around the world. Thanks for alerting us to the need to put our faith into action. And we hear pretty fervently from Jesus that the way we care for and treat the poor, for the neediest amongst us, is pretty vital. And when you do so to the least of these, you do it to me. After the break, you're going to be hearing from Dr. Byron Francine Parola, I've called this week's Smart Loving segment the conversation no couple wants to have, but they need to. It'll make sense when we get there. And I know they're speaking from some personal experience there of what they've encountered in their own family in more recent times. And God bless you both for having this conversation when that's so close. And I think, and I would imagine, still pretty raw for you guys. Talking about what to do when someone passes away and when until death do us part, as we say in the marriage vows, happens much sooner than it should. It's coming up after the break. But here's Phil Wickham first. The song's so, so good. Faith, hope, love and life. My name's Jude Hennessy and we're getting near the end, but it's really good to be with you on the journey.

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3: Welcome to Smart Loving Insights. This episode is titled, The Conversation No Couple Wants to Have But Needs To. Why Until Death Do Us Part deserves more than a passing thought on our wedding day.
4: Standing at the altar, we made a promise that included the words, until death do us part. At the time, death felt like a distant abstract idea, something for our old age, decades down the track, after a lifetime of shared birthdays and grandchildren underfoot. Most of us say those words without really letting them land. They're simply part of the script, a solemn flourish on the way to the party. However, a wake-up call for us was to sit with a young woman who tragically lost her husband after just 3 months of marriage. This has been a reminder of those lines in our vows and about how little most of us ever talk about what it actually means.
3: Here's the uncomfortable truth. Facing early separation through death is not as remote as we like to think. US Social Security actuarial tables show that a couple marrying in their late 20s face roughly a 3% chance

0: something like one in 33 marriages that one spouse will die within the first 10 years of marriage. It's not the most likely outcome, but it's far from a freak occurrence either. Add in illness, accident, and the unpredictability of life, and it becomes clear. This is a conversation that belongs in every marriage, not just the ones touched by tragedy. And yet, how many newly married couples actually sit down and talk about it? We certainly didn't, not in any real depth. It felt morbid, unromantic, almost like tempting fate.
1: So, like most couples, we filed it away under someday and got on with choosing furniture and planning holidays. Avoiding this conversation doesn't protect us from loss. It just leaves us less prepared for it, practically and spiritually. Practical matters like wills, life insurance, guardianship of children, or knowing each other's wishes for a funeral are gifts we give each other precisely because we love each other. Sorting these things out isn't pessimism. It's an act of care, freeing our spouse from having to make impossible decisions alone in the fog of grief. But there's a deeper layer too, one that matters enormously for us as people of faith. Talking honestly about death invites us to talk about what we believe about it. Do we believe, as our faith teaches, that the bond forged in marriage and the love poured out for each other is caught up into something eternal? Do we trust that love doesn't simply end when a heart stops beating?
0: These aren't questions to work out for the first time in a hospital corridor or at a graveside. They're questions worth wrestling with together now, while we still have the luxury of time. We once ran a couples retreat where we asked them to reflect and then share together on the question, if today was our last day together, what would I want to say to you? There were lots of tears and intense conversation, and participants were overwhelmingly grateful for the opportunity. None of this needs to be a heavy, one-off sit-down summit. It might simply be a conversation over dinner. What matters most to you if I were the one who went first? Or we can pray together for the grace to trust God with a future neither of us can control. It can also be as simple as telling each other more often the things we'd want the other to know if we were gone.
1: None of us know how long we've been given. Some of us get 60 or more years together and some a few months. Reflecting on until death do us part can help us to love deeply right now, to live and love in the present. Not in the future nor in the past, but this very day, to make the most of every moment we have together.
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0: Love that song. Christy Knuckles, Love Can Build a Bridge. And just, again, a huge thank you to Dr. Byron Francine Parola for them addressing that really important topic. Conversation no couple wants to have but needs to. Thank you to them. Thank you to Mark Rowie from Catholic Mission, Bishop Tony Percy, Mother Hilda Scott, and right at the top of the show, Father James Arblaster, who broke open this week's gospel for us, the Sunday, 28th Sunday in ordinary time, and that parable of the servants being told to go out and invite everyone to come to the wedding. I remember a great Keith Green song I used to listen to as a teenager that had that as its theme and its storyline. It was pretty powerful. Thanks to Max Norton, who's put this week's show together. He does so with great dedication and great efficiency each and every week. Grateful to him, grateful to our contributors, and grateful to you for listening in and for all of the radio stations around the country who give us the privilege of contributing to their programming each and every week. Speaking of which, we will be doing it again next week, and I hope you can join us then. Faith, hope, love and life. My name's Jude Hennessy, and it's been great to have been with you on the journey.
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1: At a conference recently, I was asked to name the greatest influences in my life. Other members of the panel mentioned a number of famous speakers and leaders whose respect I deeply share, but they were not the people I named in my answer. My greatest mentors are those who are closest to me. Many of us wish that we could be mentored by the greats, and in some ways we can. While we may not be able to sit and chat with them, we can hear about their secrets to success in their books and sermons. But true change doesn't come from those who stand at a distance. Real growth happens in the context of relationship, where, as Proverbs says, iron sharpens iron. Those attitudes, habits and mindsets that can only be challenged by those who love and believe in us, the ones God has placed in our lives to grow us into our full potential. The best place to find a mentor is to look right in front of you. It's usually a lot more challenging than sitting in an audience, but the impact is worth it. You're listening to Tanya Harris of GodConversations.com.
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0: It's hard to feel romantic when you have your kids trying to gain your attention when you are busy. But that doesn't mean you can't find time for romance. Hi, I'm Brett Ryan for Focus on the Family in Australia. Finding time to invest in your marriage is important, but if you don't make the effort, it just never seems to happen. The best approach is through a regular date night. If you can't afford a sitter, you might find another family that is willing to trade off with you. 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Take turns planning the date and then keep it secret from each other. Instead of going to a movie, drive to the country and spend an evening gazing at the stars, or walking along the beach, or go to a scenic lookout. 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You need to be intentional and realize that it's a critical element in keeping your love alive. For more relationship advice, sign up for our free e-newsletter at families.org.au.
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1: 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Hi, I'm Chuck Swindoll. Of all things you should be your child's greatest cheerleader. Some are made for the ballet floor. Some are made for the violin. Some are made to play the horn. Some are made to paint. Some are made to dribble a basketball all over the court and jump like crazy and slam that thing in the basket. Some can't get their nose out of a book. So be the cheerleader, the encourager, the Barnabas, and rejoice in the uniqueness in each one of your children, just as God created them.
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2: Hi, I'm Benny Diamond. I'm going to ask you to do something for me today that's completely and totally irrational, radical, and outrageous. Picture for me, if you will, the one person in your life right now who's loved you, served you, blessed you, and cared for you more than anyone else on the planet. Now, picture the one person who's causing you more grief and pain than words can describe. Quite a roller coaster between the two, isn't it? Now, this is what I'm going to ask you to do. Plan to do something today for both of those people. Something that'll bless their socks off. I mean, proactively, deliberately, lovingly, reach out and touch them in a tangible, unmistakable something that says, I care for you. It's easier to love the one who loves us. Anyone can do that, but the person who causes us grief? Now, that's much harder. But so often, that grief and pain comes from someone who needs our support, our love. Couldn't we love them too? Oh, that's outrageous. That's stupid. Who came up with that idea? Jesus.
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0: I don't really like being in the car. I like to go the quickest way to spend the least amount of time driving. So you can understand my frustration when I'm driving and I see the sign, roadworks ahead. Ugh, I know I'm in for a delay. The only thing more frustrating is when the roadworks signs are up, but no one is working. So you're forced to slow down, but there's not even any work being done on the road. Sometimes as Christians, we can present just like an empty work site. We have all the signs up that we believe in God, we go to church, we talk the talk, but there are few godly actions going on. If we fully understand how amazing God's love and grace is, and that He offers it to us freely, then we want to act towards others as God has done for us. When we take on His character, we do justice, we love kindness, we're humble as we walk with others towards God. Now, each time I see roadworks, it reminds me to keep working on my godly behaviour and not be an empty worksite. I'm Linda Bailey from dailydevotions.com.au.
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4: When I was a kid, I used to bite my fingernails. Everyone gave me good advice about how to stop, but nothing worked. I finally stopped when I got some good news. The good news was that there was a girl who liked me, and I never bit my nails again. I don't know about you, but I get too much advice and not enough good news in my life. Advice is about something I should do that's usually difficult, but good news is about something that's already being done by someone else, and that's great. The gospel is the good news that because of what Jesus has already done at the cross, God sees none of your faults. In fact, he sees you as beautifully perfect. So now you don't have to worry about what God thinks of you, but only what God thinks of Jesus, your substitute. Remember, the gospel isn't good advice, it's good news.
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0: 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That is correct. The music that counts. 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
3: This is Condis Benedict with a thought for the day. How much faith do I need? The Lord Jesus put it this way. Faith is small as a mustard seed. In the same way that a small spark sets a forest ablaze, all God requires from us is a mustard seed of faith. Have you seen a mustard seed? Anyone who comes to him must first believe that he exists. We've established the size of belief, so minuscule. And now we do something with that. We come to him with that little bit of faith, that little bit of crying out. And that's rather an exciting thing. He rewards those who earnestly seek him. I believe that we'll never be able to fully work out who God is. And while we are alive on this earth, the various spiritual gifts and insights are limited, and they're part of God's wonderful reward for those who seek him. How are you going on your journey? Do you seek the face of God each day? This is Condis Benedict with a thought for the day.
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5: Ever find yourself deep in a conversation and then suddenly wonder how in the world you got to that point? When they finally got back home one night, Jesus asked his friends about their day's bantering while they were on the road. There was a stunned silence. Funny thing is, they'd been arguing about which one of them was the greatest. I think Jesus had a pretty fair idea anyway, but he just wanted them to admit it. He laid out the path to greatness. In essence, he said, you want to be first? Then take a ticket. But it'll have to be a big number. Because if you want to be first, you'll take last and be a servant of all of those ahead of you. He picked up a little tacker in his arms and said, if you embrace one of these children as I do, you'll not only embrace me, but also the one who sent me here. In this me generation, serving others seems to be almost a forgotten virtue. But if Jesus, as the leader in his wisdom, did it, maybe it's one significant step on the path to true fulfillment for you and me.
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To risk everything. To hold nothing back. To lay it all on the line. Your reputation, your success, your comfort. It's that moment when fear is overcome by faith. Live free. It's not the liberty to do whatever you want, whenever and wherever you want, but rather it's living in accordance with the author of humanity and finding freedom by connecting with the Creator who conceived you. Let the light flood into your eyes for the first time. Feeling the blood course through your veins, finding the truest version of yourself by knowing the one who knows you even better than you know yourself. Love strong, because you were first loved. Because without love we all perish. Because the earth and the stars can and will pass away, but love will always remain.

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0: Do you worry about people thinking badly of you, even if you haven't done the wrong thing? I'm Danny Sinnott with Another Brave to Go. I used to have this thing, and you might have it too, where you're driving around in your car and all of a sudden you see the police coming up behind you and a wave of guilt sweeps over you for something you haven't even done and you start to get a bit paranoid. Are they following me? Was I speeding? You look straight ahead and drive carefully like a model citizen with your hands at 10 and 2, almost holding your breath until they turn off in another direction. I know this is my thing, but I've had a few conversations with friends lately who have the same thing as well. So silly, isn't it? Living under guilt for a crime we never committed. In the Bible, Jesus is talking to the Pharisees who are under the oppression of the religious law and striving in sin, and they don't even realize it. Jesus said to them, "You shall know the truth, and the truth will set you free." The truth of who Jesus is and the fact that he saved us from death and sin has set us free for sure, but we also need to realize that we're also free from the guilt and shame, free from what people think of us for the things that we've done and are sorry for and for falling short. If the truth is that you seek to do good, be good, make good, and love Jesus, then hold on to that truth despite what others think. You know that that is the truth, and God knows too, and you are free. Walk in that freedom. For more resources, podcasts, and videos on doing life together, head on over to our website, braveenough.org.
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3: God's Money Matters with Darren Lordenbaugh.
4: Have you ever asked yourself, why do I have so much? Few have, I think, but it's a fair question. Why do we have so much? Why was I born in this great country, a country of wealth, while others were born into poverty? Nearly without exception, if you live in Australia, then you have more than your basic needs met, being food, shelter and clothing. We have a safety net system in place to make sure that this is the case. But it seems it doesn't make us happy. I heard a statistic yesterday that 1 in 3 Australians suffer from depression at some point in their lives. So what's going on? We're living in this wonderful, rich land and yet we're depressed. The Bible says in 1 Timothy 6:6-8 that true godliness with contentment is itself great wealth. After all, we brought nothing with us when we came into this world, and we can't take anything with us when we leave it. So if you have enough food and clothing, let us be content. So why are we so discontent? Benjamin Franklin said something pretty wise. He said, contentment makes poor men rich, and discontentment makes rich men poor. I'll say it again. Contentment makes poor men rich, and discontentment makes rich men poor. He was onto something, don't you think? Well, it seems to me that discontentment is part of what the marketing gurus and this consumer-driven culture want us to be. They want us to be discontent. Through advertising via various media, we are constantly reminded of what we don't have. Reminding us that we don't have the latest and greatest gadget or toy will encourage us to spend our money. And that's good for the economy, right? So even the government's in on this. Now, some discontentment is okay. It's okay if it's directed to improving the lives of the marginalised or poor, for example. But a lifestyle of discontentment is not okay. I mean, who wants that, right? So don't you think we should learn to be more like the Apostle Paul when he says in Philippians 4:11, "For I have learned to be content, whatever the circumstances." So how do we learn contentment? Clearly it has to be intentional, because it seems to me it doesn't come naturally. So here's some tips. 1. Seek it. Remind yourself daily that having more materially won't make you happier. 2. Say it. Say, "I have enough," out loud to yourself every day. 3. Settle it. If riches come your way, don't set your heart on them. Check out Psalm 62:10. 4. Be kingdom of God minded. If you focus on the kingdom of God, then your priorities change. And 5. Awareness of others' needs. Being aware of others' needs and how they are not being met brings about changes to our selfishness. Yes, I'm saying we're all selfish. And this awareness of our selfishness should then lead to generosity. And generosity bridles discontentment and greed. How do we intentionally bring about an awareness of others' needs and how they are not being met? Well, some suggestions would be to take on a sponsor child who is living in a poor country, or to engage with the homeless in our city, or to help out a soup kitchen. There's certainly lots of ways. So let me remind you what this is all for. It's to gain true wealth. Godliness and contentment is great wealth. So how about you? Do you think contentment is great gain? If it is, what are you going to do about being intentional in learning contentment?
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6: Great to have your company for another edition of Towards Understanding. This is the program where we spend a decent amount of time. We sit down with somebody, we have a good chat with them, we try and understand their story or their expertise, their perspective on life, culture, on God, and we try and take something from it. In fact, that's why it's called Towards Understanding. The idea of this program, as you listen, is to hopefully be reflecting on those stories and then saying, well, what does that mean in my world? How do I look at someone's perspective differently? How do I look at a culture differently? How do I look at what God's asking me to do in my life? I hope that happens for you today. We've got two incredible guests coming up in about an hour's time. The man behind the film Triumph of the Heart, Anthony D'Ambrosio, is going to be my guest. We're going to be talking about why do stories of sacrifice matter so much. Anthony himself has got a remarkable story of sort of a deep personal tragedy through chronic illness, and then a discovery of St. Maximilian Kolbe, who during the Second World War chose to step into suffering on others' behalf. It led to his death. It is a remarkable story of incredible courage, incredible hope for others, incredible grace for others, and remarkable sacrifice. His story, we're going to talk about Maximilian Kolbe's story. It is stunning, and that's what's being told in this new film. And also, we'll intertwine that with Anthony's story himself. Do not miss this. Really looking forward to sharing both their stories with you an hour or so from now. And up in just a couple of minutes' time, the CEO of Hope Economy, used to be called CAP, Christians Against Poverty, Rosie Kendall is going to be with us, going to talk to us about what Hope Economy is all about, and also why it is so important that we have a healthy perspective to money, because ultimately that's what this is about. How do we live our lives with a really healthy understanding, how to use money, work with money, all of those things. She's working in this space for almost two decades and has some incredible experience with so many across our nations. Right now, really looking forward to preparing you and saying, all right, let's get stuck into this incredible story tonight with Rosie and then Anthony. But Rosie, on the way next.
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0: This is Towards Understanding. You're with Clayton Bjellin, and it is wonderful to have a lady in the studio today who is certainly going to help us to head towards a better understanding around the way we think about our finances, the way we operate our finances, the way we should talk about finances, and I'm sure a whole lot more. The CEO of Hope Economy, Rosie Kendall, joins me in the studio. G'day, Rosie.
1: G'day. Thank you for having me.
0: Oh, it is so, so wonderful to have you in. Firstly, someone may not know, have heard of Hope Economy. What is Hope Economy?
1: Well, we used to be called previously Christians Against Poverty. We changed our name in March of this year. So ultimately, as an organisation, we partner with churches. We believe that the church is good news for their communities, and we partner with them to help them respond to financial struggle. We know that there are many people within our communities, probably people listening today, that are struggling with their money, and we want for the church to have good a response. Like, how can the church make a positive impact for people that are struggling with their money at the moment?
0: Yeah. Now, some might hear and say, okay, so you're a charity who gives out bread when somebody's doing it tough, or you might... How does that shape? Because there's lots of different charities who are doing lots of different things.
1: Absolutely, and doing lots of wonderful things.
0: Yeah.
1: So in terms from specifically, we're training volunteers within a church context to be able to walk alongside someone who is in financial struggle. And we all know probably instinctively that finances is very complex. And so the key idea is to have someone that can come and maybe sit in your home, sit in a coffee shop and have a good conversation about money. We all know that talking about money isn't easy. And so having someone who has some, not professional skills, but skills to be able to talk about money in a positive way and to be able to work out what is it that's causing us the most stress, how might we take some good positive steps towards financial well-being, and ultimately have someone alongside us through that journey. And for someone who's in financial struggle, it might be one thing that they need assistance or help with, or it could be a journey that lasts a year, 2 years, depending on the complexity. And the good things about a church volunteer is that they can do that. They can actually step in and walk alongside someone for a few weeks or 12 months, depending on what someone needs.
0: Yeah. So in a sense, a financial health coach, maybe that's the wrong
1: word. Yeah, we call them a money mentor.
0: Yeah, but Yeah, it's good. Yeah. And it could be helping on a whole host of various things. But that can, we know that these have a whole lot of impacts, right? For somebody, there's a whole lot of mental and physical stress in their family. So we're going to talk a bit more about that. I'm jumping ahead. I'm excited about it. But we are going to talk a bit more about that and the impact of that and some of the hints and the tips, of the ways we should think about it.
1: Yeah.
0: Can I just go a bit of your journey? How long have you been the CEO at Hope Economy?
1: So I've been CEO since 2017, so 9 years. Have to do some quick maths. So that feels like quite a significant period of time. It's not a short period. You know, it's a good investment of time, but I've actually been with the organisation internationally for nearly 20 years.
0: Right.
1: So came out from CAP UK in 2013 to Australia with my family and then became CEO a little bit later.
0: Can we go back even earlier than that then and say, you know, you've been involved in this sort of work for a long time, as you said. Where was the interest spark to actually do that? Was it a previous role or work you had? Where did that come from?
1: Yeah, so I mean, very randomly, I used to be a physiotherapist.
0: Right.
1: Probably at the root core of that, you know, always felt called or interested in working with people. And at some point along that journey, I met the organisation Christians Against Poverty, CAP UK, and I just loved what they were doing. Ultimately, they were partnering with a church. I'm very passionate about the church being good news in the community. I'm very passionate about people's finances, and that finances are so much more than just kind of putting food on the table, although that is putting food on the table. It affects every part of our lives, our relationships, our friendships, and we'll probably talk about this later, but ultimately when people are in financial struggle, it takes them to the margins and we're often isolated and alone. And there's something about that that was just captivating for me as a mid-20-year-old. And I decided that I wanted to apply for a job, and I applied for a job and got the job, and I'm still here.
0: It's incredible. You've used the phrase a couple of times that the church is good news, and some people might be, and especially if they're perhaps a bit more removed from the church or have perhaps had a bad experience. Like, hold on, the church is just always after my money.
1: Absolutely.
0: Right, like that. That's how is.
1: I think
0: as we talk about money, this
1: understandable for people to have that impression. Yeah. In that, you know, I think that we've got some things within the church that we are known for, and not all of them are good. And maybe that's the kind of underlying passion that ultimately I think there's a belief that the church can and should be good news, but that doesn't mean it always is. And so I think that this area of walking alongside people in their finances is an opportunity for the church to be able to actively contribute in a way that isn't providing a professional service in the way that maybe the financial hardship sector might, or a bank or a financial institution. But it is playing a really important role of mobilising volunteers that care deeply about people.
0: Yeah. Let's talk a little bit about some of the broader perspective as well. And you said, you know, we might talk a bit more, and I think this is as we can get to it, but can we even just maybe limit it to around COVID and then to now?
1: Yeah.
0: There's a big history of how it is, but it does seem like between COVID and now, there's been multiple almost cycles of financial stress for different people in different ways. Is that fair to say?
1: It's very fair to say. And I mean, I've been doing this job and role for a long time, and I would say that poverty or people struggling with finances has always been here in Australia. But I would say a decade ago, that was quite hidden. You know, might think about someone who was maybe homeless or someone who's been through a cycle of addiction. And I think that what COVID did, I still remember it vividly. People in, you know, lines waiting at the Centrelink because they'd lost, you know, people lost their jobs overnight. And all of a sudden, kind of something that maybe felt like it was out there became really close to us. So within that COVID period, I think that what happened for most of us is that it wasn't like an experience that maybe we read about, but it was our brother or it was our sister or it was our friend that had lost their job, and they kind of their security had kind of disappeared overnight. And I think that that maybe just made us all feel like uncomfortable. And I also think within an Australian context, we maybe for a really long time within our culture have had maybe a belief system in which if you work hard, you will reap reward. And actually, I think that we learned that we're less in control of our finances than we thought we were, in that we're probably all only one job loss away, one marriage breakdown, an illness. And actually, we could find ourselves in real difficulty, and the statistics would back that up in terms of how our households, you know, what our savings and our safety nets are. Mm. And so I think that that built people's compassion, actually. And we realised that maybe if someone's struggling financially, that could be me. And I think that's been really helpful for the conversation. And as you say, in terms of just the economics of it, there have been so many waves that have happened since then. So we had the acuteness of COVID, people losing their jobs, people being displaced, people not being able to do the work that they'd done previously, maybe having to change kind of how they were getting their income. And since then, you know, when you think of lots of things that have affected all the way through to now, and we've got, you know, most recent economic consequences with the fuel prices. Mm-hmm. And there's nothing like your fuel doubling in price very quickly in a matter of a fortnight to think, do you know what, I'm really tight.
0: Yeah.
1: I think there are many, many households add into that what's been happening with the interest rates with people that obviously causes mortgage stress, but actually, you know, kind of people that are renting feel that too, because rental costs have gone significantly up in the last couple of years. Yeah, there's a lot of financial pressure.
0: Yeah. You talked a little bit about the fact that sort of individuals have had that, hopefully that compassion idea that we still even refer to, even though in a way COVID feels like ages ago, it also is very close, and there's the very, you know, things that are sort of a part of who we are now because of that, in that. It also feels like, and maybe I'm wrong, but that sort of on the macro level, that there's also a harshness that's come in around it that sort of says, well, it's sort of everyone for themselves, or we're going to set up a system like that, or whatever it might be. And it feels like on the macro level that, you know, we've got governments around the world that are much more, I suppose, selfish in inverted commas. They're not looking to actually say, how do we look after each other? Just how does we look after ourselves? Is that having a play out in people's mindsets and in individuals or communities, or is that actually something that is just sitting higher up at the political level from what you're seeing?
1: Oh, I think there's so much in that. I think that from what we see, we know, not just from an economic situation, that people are living more individualistic lives. We are, whether that be social media, there are so many different influences, but ultimately, you know, kind of compared to 50 years ago, where you might have said that living in community was something that maybe felt normal. We knew our neighbours. We would know when someone was sick. I think that actually we just, the way that we live our lives, we're very busy. And that means that often that drives us to be looking after ourselves. And then there's those political factors on top of that, in which, you know, becomes important to look after ourselves, and maybe harder or feels like it's more costly to look after other people, or to be kind of drawing yourself out of that individualized thinking to community thinking. But we'll get to this later, but community thinking is really at the center of, you know, we actually flourish in community.
0: Yeah.
1: And so there's lots of wisdom to be found there.
0: Yeah. We are going to talk about all of the wisdom that, well, not all of it. We won't be able to mine all of that with Rosie in just a moment. But we are going to do that in our second part of this conversation. Before we do get there, could we talk a little bit around, are there stats that you have sort of in the last few years? Have you seen a rise in people who are saying we need to use Hope Economy's sort of idea and connect in? Has that been flagged?
1: I mean, the statistics speak for themselves in that the people that are reporting to say they're in financial struggle has been increasing over the last 5-6 years. I've got some stats here to share with you. So Beyond Blue do some really good research in this space, and the last time they did their full report, they shared that 1 in 2 people in Australia reported experiencing distress from financial pressure. Wow. So that's 1 in 2. Like, that's not kind of, that's 50% of us have felt some kind of pressure. So that's not maybe on the extreme end of really feeling like you're under a lot of pressure, but it's actually significant. We've also got that 3.5 million Australian households have experienced food insecurity in the past year. And that's maybe the really, you know, kind of allowing that to permeate for us, in that that's actually a lot of people that are not just feeling pressure, but being able to not put food on the table. Yeah.
0: And it does seem to be a, you know, this is going straight in New Zealand. I'm imagining it's very similar in New Zealand too, that seems to be very odd for our history, right?
1: Absolutely.
0: To be in a situation where there's that many households are actually going, I'm not even sure about how we're going to get this next food exactly.
1: Yeah, and it doesn't necessarily stack up always either, in that you would say that Australia is one of the wealthiest countries in the world, and it is. And yet, because of there's so many factors that influence this, but ultimately our cost of living is really high, and our cost of living in proportion to your average wage, it has that gap has closed significantly. And so for a family, a typical family with children, and they're doing a weekly shop, that shopping experience has become much more strained than it was previously, which is why you've got, you know, 3.5 million Australians saying that they're not able to put the food on the table that they would have maybe previously, or they want to or need to for their children. And then maybe just to share this other statistic, which is really interesting, and it kind of connects these ideas of financial hardship and loneliness. And so that people who experience financial pressure and their financial needs aren't met are nearly 5 times more likely to be persistently socially isolated. And there's a big connection there, which we can get into later. Actually, we socialize through spending money often. And so when we're struggling financially, often draws us back into the margins.
0: Is that part of what you're talking around with the margins, that it is actually, and so do the margins tend to be sort of the main, common denominator is sort of an isolation. Is that what it tends to be?
1: From what we see, absolutely. Yeah. And it's the thing that really then for affects your mental health, because when you're struggling financially, you're often not sleeping. You're often, it's affecting your relationships. It's affecting multifaceted bits of your life in a holistic way. And so one of the consequences for that is you're arguing with people around you. You're not in a space to socialise. You've maybe not got the finances to socialise in the way that you would have either. Maybe if there's children involved, they're not doing things like dance and music lessons, often the things that kind of draw you into community. And there's a lot of shame that comes with financial struggle too, in that we see, you know, kind of a glossy exterior to everyone else around us. And, you know, everyone else is coping and I'm not. Yeah. And so all of those things come together to actually make mean that someone feels like that they're not able to socialise in the same way, which often their experience, therefore, is that they're at home a lot and they feel very isolated, and that only makes their mental health experience worse.
0: Yeah. Rosie Kendall is the CEO of Hope Economy, my guest on Towards Understanding. And as our name of the program suggests, we want to head towards a better understanding of if you are maybe...
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1: This is Towards Understanding, and the CEO of Hope Economy, Rosie Kendall, is in the studio with us. We've been hearing about Hope Economy works through the local church, helping train people in the church to stepping alongside others who might be going through some sort of financial stress, and working with them in sort of a coaching idea, a mentor idea, helping a whole lot of people. And I'm assuming it's everything from just being able to talk about money, which we don't perhaps do as much as we should, Rosie, to helping on budgets, to talking about different bigger picture ideas, all of these
2: absolutely
1: things.
2: Absolutely, all of those things, and we can unpack that. But yeah. Ultimately, one of the key things that we encourage them, like a starting point, is to talk about our money story and to recognise that often where we find ourselves is the result of many, many years of a story. That might be our generational story. It might be the family that we were brought up in. How was money spent? How is it not spent? Maybe we never talked about money. Maybe those things have influenced us significantly. Yeah. And so even just to have space to talk about that, I mean, when's the last time we talked about our money story with someone? So that is normally where they start.
1: Everything
2: from building a budget to working out whether they need real and professional services with the debt, if they've got any debt that needs to be sorted out, or other influences that maybe they're struggling with housing and they need professional help for that too, or maybe their income needs to be optimised and we can onward refer in that space too. But ultimately, it's about helping someone to identify their goals. And for many different people, that can be, you know, everything from I want to feel like I can put food in on the table for my kids, all the way through to, you know, I've got housing stress in that I don't know where I'm going to be living in 6 weeks. And so a money mentor will identify those things, and really, depending on what those goals are, will dictate the journey that they go on together.
1: Even in my personal world, like, I had multiple different people who finally had that conversation, their money story conversation, right? And it has changed them. Like, they've been working on a story for 30 years and they've never thought to talk about it, but they've hit that moment, they finally talked about it, and they were able to change their thinking because they were able to talk about their story. They were able to understand it. And it's so often we talk about on this program as well, right? We've got to reflect on something to actually be able to have a change moment. And it's great that that can be done with somebody.
2: Absolutely. Yeah. And really, I mean, it's very difficult to do on your own. Yeah. And so having someone to be able to listen to that. Yeah. And then one of the other things that is really helpful about sharing our stories when it comes to money is being able to look at how that's affecting now, which comes to your point about being able to reflect and then make positive change. Because if we can see the influences that have resulted in maybe us getting to the place that we are now, and then we can look at our spending. And one of the other kind of key questions that a money mentor will ask is to say, what are you spending your money on, and what does that tell us about what you value? And are those two things aligned in that, you know, probably we would say, most of us, that we value our family and we value education and we value quality time. And kind of when we look at our budget, does our spending reflect our values? And that it can sometimes just be a real light bulb moment for us in terms of how do we then go about putting a budget together? How might we make really difficult decisions on our spending? Because ultimately, if we're going to have to make change or make difficult decisions, having those kind of conversations can be really helpful for

0: There's definitely that element of, you know, glossy exterior to everyone else. So we have a perception that everyone else is doing well. And, you know, let's say that that's not true. Mm-hmm. However, that's often our perception. Yeah. And then to talk about money is just difficult. And so kind of adds all of that shame factor in.
1: Yeah. What are some of the other things that you've gone, all right, well, this is some of the things we're seeing, and this is some of the best ways out of this. So I suppose maybe we talk with two groups of people at the moment. The first group is maybe someone who's sitting there and saying, yep, some of the situations you've talked about, Rosie, are relevant to me. We're not quite sure how the food's working or the housing. We're under some stress. I'm feeling, you know, a proper mental stress because of some sort of finances. So we can't paint the exact picture of what someone's going through, but they're in that space. What's one of the first things they can do? I'm assuming look up Hope Economy and start finding out things.
0: So, I mean, but I wouldn't just, I mean, Hope Economy, absolutely. Yeah. But there are other organisations too. So, I mean, financial counsellors do wonderful work. And so the first thing that someone should do is seek help. There is a barrier for us to seek help because of all the reasons that we just said. I should be okay. And often we think that we need to get to a crisis point before asking for help too. You know, my situation is not as bad as someone else's. We downplay it. But if we're in a situation where we're losing sleep or we think about money like periodically through the day more than we should, I would be a passionate believer that money shouldn't be something that's dictating our life. Money serves a very necessary tool in our life. We need money to put a roof over our head, to feed ourselves, to engage in community, but it shouldn't be ruling us. And so at the point that money is causing us stress, I think it's an appropriate thing to say, who could I speak to about this? Yeah. And even if that it feels like too big a step to maybe look on the Hope Economy website or to seek help with a financial counsellor, even talking to a friend about it can be really helpful. And so that would be absolutely always the first thing to do, talk to someone about it, because actually that's normally the first step to being able to kind of recognise this is actually a problem and what do I need to do.
1: Yeah. We've talked about Hope Economy has, you know, a Christian faith base of what it is. It works in churches. And just a reminder as you talk then that, you know, Jesus talked about money almost more than any other topic.
0: Absolutely.
1: But it always was in that sense, not of shame, but of how do you make sure that it's a thing that is being used and not a thing that is about identity or a thing that is being abused. Like it always was in that healthy perspective.
0: Absolutely.
1: Right? That was where he's always encouraging. And I think that's the essence of what we're trying to say, whether you have a faith belief or not. I think that seems like a really wise perspective, right? To not let it control you in an identity sense, not let it hopefully stress you out so much, but have a healthy relationship with it.
0: Absolutely. And we recognise also that, you know, a lot of these things are outside of our control. And there are a lot of people at the moment that are feeling very stressed about their financial situation. And actually, they might need help and assistance from their friends and their family to be providing a meal once a week or to be, you know, accessing food banks, local food banks, and being able to supplement their weekly shop to be able to do that. But we can only do that when we're at a point of saying, do you know what, I need help with that.
1: Yeah.
0: And so, yeah, but I agree with you. I mean, the Bible talks a lot about money and Jesus had a lot to say. And ultimately it was to encourage us to hold money loosely. It's a tool to be generous and to help other people, which is maybe a message to those of us that maybe aren't feeling financially stressed too.
1: Yeah, that's right. Could you give an example? And we know you can't use people's names. We're not meaning to suggest that either. But it's always helpful, I think, when we hear a story of somebody mm-hmm. who's gone through a path and that can encourage others. Is there a story that you always love sharing?
0: Yeah, well, I've got a story that I've got permission to share. Lovely. And I can even share her name. Her name's Mel. And she was supported from a church. And, I mean, very, very commonly, actually, in terms of her circumstances and story, a single mom who had had a domestic violence kind of background and had found herself in a city that she didn't have connections with five children. Mm. And, you know, that probably doesn't need much explaining in that she's

0: in a new place.
1: Yeah.
0: She's not got income coming in. She's trying to establish children in schools, and she didn't have a roof over her head. She was in sheltered accommodation. Mm-hmm. And so we would say, you know, that was actually a real crisis point for her, and a lot of financial struggle for her from multiple areas, in that she didn't have enough money coming in, but also she's not got stable housing at this point either. And so she got into contact with Hope Economy and had a money mentor walk alongside her. And it sounds very simple, but to have a friend advocate for you in those situations, yeah, to be able to help, in Mel's own experience or her own sharing of her story, at that point there was so much chaos around that knowing the next thing to do was very difficult.
1: Mm.
0: Whereas to have someone to come alongside you and say, the first thing that we can do is sort this housing situation. Let's go and speak to someone that might be able to help with that, and someone to be able to go with you and do that. And then for them to be able to put a budget together, and then for her to be able to establish some income and kind of step through that process. Often our financial situations can be so overwhelming. And so having someone to be able to help us make a decision on what the next best thing is to do can be really helpful, and ultimately transformational for Mel, in that she was able to kind of come through that situation. And now she's just totally different, in that she's settled, her kids are settled, and her financial well-being it speaks for itself.
1: Yeah, that's wonderful. That's a great story. Thank you. A number of things as we're heading towards the end of our conversation, it really wanting to sort of summarize some of the opportunities here too. For somebody who is perhaps sitting in that situation which you alluded to before, they're not actually in financial stress at the moment. Things are actually, from a financial perspective, healthy for them. You talked about there's a generosity opportunity here.
0: Mm-hmm.
1: What would you want to, apart from maybe encouraging that, but also say, look, this is how you can help others who may be in that. Is it just being open to having that money conversation a bit more, sharing a bit more of yourself? I don't know what it is, but what's the best encouragement?
0: So many things. I mean, I would hope that someone listening to this would just be a spark of an idea to think, do you know what? A third of the people that I have encountered today are probably in some kind of financial stress. And one of the things that I would encourage people to think about is our own margin to see people that are financially struggling. We're often very busy, and it might be an experience of walking around a supermarket and thinking, I'm going to look out for someone who might be financially struggling, and being ready to maybe pay it forward at a till and pay for someone's groceries, or to be able to pay for someone's fuel. Hear so many wonderful stories lately of people doing that kind of thing, but we can only be people that do that if we're taking time to observe what's happening. Maybe it's a stressful family situation that we can see unfolding. Maybe it's someone putting things back and, you know, doing that kind of real calculation as they're going around a supermarket. And so I would really encourage people to think about that. Have I got enough margin this week to see that happening?
1: Yeah.
0: And do I also have enough margin in my own budget to be able to respond? So could I realistically spend another $60 at a fuel station to help someone? Could I help someone by buying some of their groceries? Because I think that we can really intentionally think about that when we're putting our own budgets together to ensure that we have margin. Maybe it's inviting someone to dinner that we know is struggling. But ultimately, I think that takes real intentionality. I think that we, with the best of intentions, we can think, oh, I'd do that. But actually, we kind of need some pre-thought. Do I have enough money to do that? Where would that money come from? Because in the moment, if actually we've got $50 a week in our budget to do that kind of thing, we're much more likely to actually deliver on it.
1: Yeah. A couple of connection points I'd want to ask through as well. If somebody's thinking, hey, look, actually, I would like to connect in with Hope Economy. How does that work? Is that something that you pay your coach to be a part of it? Is it something free? How do they actually go about starting that conversation?
0: A church partnership is free for a church. So if you're a Christian and you're in a church and you think, you know what, I would love to be a money mentor, You can go onto our website, hopeeconomy.org.au, and you can find information there, direct your church leader to that. We've got a church leader pack, etc. But ultimately, church partnership is free, and becoming a money mentor is free, and the training is pretty simple and easy, and ultimately, we will support you in that role.
1: Yeah, excellent. And if someone's going to actually be a part of it, I'm assuming that in those situations and they come and say, hey, could I have a mentor? That's not a paid perspective. That
0: it's
1: is
0: not.
1: Also
0: it's
1: a free
0: completely
1: service.
0: Free, yeah. And you know, open and available to anyone. Yeah, you know, it doesn't matter how bad or how maybe to you insignificant that feels. And also, you know, kind of whatever your faith background is, someone would love to walk alongside you. And so the way that you would do that, again, is by going to our website, hopeeconomy.org.au. And at the bottom of every page, kind of within the footer, is a get help. Yeah, and you go there and you fill a form in and we will connect you with a local money mentor.
1: It's wonderful. Now, I know also Hope Economy is, and Rosie may not say this as much, but I certainly can, that, you know, they're running all this and they're doing all these free services. 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
0: I will never say no to
1: that. 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Rosie, it's been wonderful having
0: you
1: in.
0: Thank you so much for having me.
1: Thanks for chatting to us today. 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
1: Okay, not that long away now from a remarkable double story all in one here on Towards Understanding. Normally, we chat to one person about their story or maybe about an area of expertise for them, but in just a couple of minutes' time, we're going to be talking about two people's stories and how they actually intertwine. If we were making a movie ourselves, we'd have that sort of dual aspect of these two stories, and you'll see how they run side by side. Interestingly, we are talking to Anthony D'Ambrosio about the making of a film called Triumph of the Heart, which is about the life of St. Maximilian Kolbe. And these two stories, Anthony's story and Maximilian's story, really merge together. Anthony has lived with chronic disease for a long time and really was at the bottom of his the barrel of his life. And then discovering Maximilian's story of his incredible sacrifice during World War II, stepping in the place of someone who was about to go into a starvation bunker at the hands of the Nazis, knowing he was going to walk to his death. And then the role he played with those men as they starved to death is not a light story to tell, but it is a remarkable story of God's goodness to others and his grace. He's shining aspects of that. That impacted Anthony's story, and I'm sure it will impact ours as well. We're going to hear these dual stories, Maximilian Kolbe and also Anthony D'Ambrosio, on the way next here on Towards Understanding.
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0: Towards Understanding with Clayton B. Ellen values being a positive radio program for everyone. As we present today's episode, please accept this little ears warning. Some of the themes discussed may not be suitable for children.
1: This is Towards Understanding, and it is an absolute pleasure to have a chat to Anthony D'Ambrosio. He is the man who has been a remarkable creative for a long time, and in this last year or so put out the film Triumph of the Heart. In fact, it was a real heart and soul passion. He did so many parts of what this is, the creator, the director, all of the things around this. We are going to talk about the story of St. Maximilian Kolbe as well, which is featured in that story, but it is such an awesome privilege to chat to Anthony right now. Anthony, thank you so much for taking the time.
2: Yeah, thank you so much for having me on. I'm excited to talk.
1: It's wonderful. Let's talk about your life, because it is one of these beautiful, beautiful moments where, as you wandered through your life and went through the ups and the downs, your story intersected with the story of Maximilian Kolbe from back in the wars, from, you know, 50 plus years ago, and it did change your life. So we are going to get to that story, but tell us a little bit about how was your growing up? What was your faith life involved, and where did you grow up, and what was life like in those sort of early years and teen years?
2: Yeah, I'm one of those kids that was the archetypal conservative Christian homeschooled Catholic kid. Right. I call my dad a professional Catholic.
1: Yeah.
2: he's not a pastor, but as close as you can get to that in the Catholic Church without actually being ordained. He's a theologian and a preacher, a speaker, a writer, does pilgrimages, leads tours, is making Bible studies. He's very involved in the institutional church. And I grew up, therefore, because of that, very much inside of the Catholic conservative cul-de-sac, if you will, and spent a lot of time talking with the sons and daughters of other homeschooling families whose parents were PhDs in theology or in the literature department. And so I grew up with a very, very invested in brain, if you will. And I had a great love for the beauty, the mythology, the hagiography, the tradition, the imagery of the church. Very much like wanted to be a white knight. I rebelled a bit in high school, as one does, but found my way sort of back to that in dramatic fashion, because I'm a dramatic guy. But eventually decided to go to seminary, and while I was in seminary, I really discovered a love for the church that was very different from the priesthood, where I realized that, you know, I guess when I was a kid, I was like, oh, you want to be a really radical Christian, the best thing to do is to, you know, put on one of those robes and become a priest. That's the way to give yourself completely to God. And while I was in seminary, I matured a little bit, thankfully, and I realized that there was this other calling, which was to go out into the world and to really change the world for God. The priesthood and sort of the religious order kind of perspective is really focused on serving the church, serving families, but it's actually families that are the place where, you know, the world gets changed, institutions get changed. Politics, business, et cetera. Like, that's where the way the world works gets shaped. And that's where I wanted to be. And so, yeah, I guess that's a little bit about kind of how I ended up getting into ministry myself and following a little bit in my father's footsteps.
1: Everything that, I've read about you, and even just in our first few minutes, you are clearly passionate when you are in on something. You're sort of all in. Could you talk to us also about something that was quite dramatic for you was a real chronic illness? And that started, I suppose, is it fair to start saying questioning, doubts, these sorts of aspects? Could you talk us through and color out that story for us a bit?
2: Yeah, so as one does after seminary, you know, in the Catholic world, if you're familiar with it, it's very different from other sort of faith traditions, because you're really kind of like joining the army, you know? You're like going to the bishop and you're saying, hey, put me in coach, and he tells you where to go, and you're celibate for the whole time that you're in seminary. So I was celibate for 4 years, and I came out and just fell in love really fast. Which is a pretty normal thing. And I didn't know what I was going to do with my life. And, you know, so I was doing ministry and music for a church, running a youth ministry, and fell deeply in love with this girl. And then as we were about to get engaged, I became very ill. And it was an illness that was, you know, had no diagnosis. Nobody knew what to do with it. Nobody knew how to help. Most people just thought I was crazy. And what the symptoms were kind of hard to put together. It was like ringing in my ears and chronic insomnia, where I could only get 20 minutes to 2 to 4 hours of sleep at night at best case scenario. And, you know, I could survive by like maybe taking some naps during the day and was able to eke out life, but I couldn't move anything forward. My career, my relationship began to fall apart. Just everything in my entire life began to just unravel. And I had no answers for it. And eventually I realized that, you know, I couldn't move forward with marriage with this woman that I was so deeply and madly in love with. And that, I needed to let her go, to let her move on. And that initiated this deep anger with God and resentment, I would say, towards the world, towards God. It was like, you know, I've done the right things. I've followed the rubric. I'm all about this. And, it seems like you weren't there, you know, when it came down to it. There's really no way a good God could allow something like that to happen to me for seeming no reason. And, yeah, it was an emotional thing. I didn't like wake up and sort of just like logic my way to that. I just woke up and I couldn't believe in God anymore, which my whole life and my whole family was built up around that, right? So it was like earth shattering. And, but to be authentic to myself, like I had to follow that God out. And, I was asking these questions that were pretty profound, you know, given the suffering that I was experiencing, and my loss of faith. I was really asking, like, what's the point of living if life is just characterized by the suffering and there is no potential solution? And at that time, there wasn't, you know, it was like doctors and doctors and years of trials that turned up nothing, and counseling and therapy, like maybe there's something wrong with my brain, you know, maybe there's some trauma in here, nothing, you know, there's no solution. So it's just survival every single day, you know, waking up in the middle of the night after 20 minutes, knowing the rest of the day was just going to be like this, like zombie-like suffering to just get through it. And it was in that time that I came across the story of St. Maximilian Kolbe. And I'll stop there, you know, if you want to ask any questions. But yeah.
1: Thank you for your just honest sharing of it. Before we actually start into that journey, because it's an important part of how you got through that, in terms of the health side of things, is that under control now? Is that been rectified, or is that still a journey you're on?
2: Yeah, it is still a journey. I would say that it's much more under control. Maybe not control, it's under management. It turns out that there's a chronic fungal infection that has kind of colonized my gut. And because of that, there was a lot of other systems that were kind of throwing up the red flashing alarm bells, and that was why I couldn't sleep. But now that I have knowledge of what it is, I can do some things to help tame and manage it and get more normal sleep, even though that still is a problem.
1: All right, and thank you for that. I think everyone would be like, hold on, I want to know how he has. So that's why I jumped ahead a little. Let's go back to that moment when you did discover St. Maximilian Kolbe's story. Talk to us about, first of all, how did you discover the story, and then and why did it relate to you so much?
2: For anybody that knows the story, just to give a recap, I grew up, because I was Catholic, this is kind of a hometown hero for a lot of people. I had friends named Kolbe, you know, and so I knew the beats of it. And the beats of that, this was a priest who, Franciscan friar, World War II in Poland, in Auschwitz, they rounded up, you know, all the intelligentsia of Poland when the Nazis came in and those are the first people to die in Auschwitz, were actually, you know, veterans of the war, people part of the resistance, intelligentsia, et cetera. So he was part of that. And when a man escaped, they had a rule. And that rule was, if somebody escaped, they would pull 10 people from that person's bunkhouse to starve in a starvation bunker until either that man returned and was found, or until those men died. And so it was a cruel and heinous kind of brain manipulation tactic to force people to avoid trying to escape. Anyway, one person does go missing, and this lineup happens, and Colby is in Auschwitz. He's in this lineup, and as this person doesn't escape or is not found, they pull 10 people at random to die, and one of them cries out, like, I've got wife, I've got children, and Colby, in compassion, steps forward and says, I will trade places with this man, I'm a Catholic priest, let me go for him. And he's taken in a starvation bunker where he and these 9 other men starve together to death, but do so praising God. That's really all I knew from this story. Heroic self-sacrifice. But at that time in my life...
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3: This is Towards Understanding, and my guest is Anthony D'Ambrosio. He is the writer and director of the film Triumph of the Heart. It tells the story of St. Maximilian Kolbe during World War II and essentially volunteering, or not essentially, did volunteer to replace a one man's position in a starvation bunker where nine other men in an Auschwitz starvation bunker went to die, and he chose to go in so this other man could go free. We've been hearing the story of Anthony's life as well, with a chronic illness, couldn't sleep very much more than 20 minutes a night, and going through that same perspective, what's sort of that point of living? And then he came across this story of Maximilian Kolbe and started asking questions and felt like it certainly helped him through that. You did, before we talk about the actual creation of the film, which we want to do as well, Anthony, you did say that you're sort of asking questions almost of Kolbe's story, and answers were coming back. What were some of those questions? And what, I suppose, especially, were you feeling like the answers were coming back for you?
4: Yeah, I think that, one of those questions is like, where is God in this? Where is God in Auschwitz? If, you know, and I think I was becoming very aware that in a lot of ways around me, many Christians hadn't really had to face suffering in deep ways, and they had very pithy responses to why God could allow suffering to happen. And they just didn't seem to think very deeply about, you know, maybe it's not all about God teaching us lessons. And maybe the thing that was good that came out of it, you know, in somebody's life wasn't worth it. The child that dies of leukemia, like, can you actually look at that and say, God, you know, allowed this to happen because something better was going to happen? You know, that's like very, it seems very, very small thinking, you know, very, almost like, you're avoiding the question because you don't want to deal with it and what that the implications might be. And so I was very angry when I was kind of having these mental dialogues with Kolbe. Like, how could you be a priest and think that this whole, you know, heroic decision to come into the starvation bunker is, it means anything? You know, everybody here is going to die. You didn't save that guy's life. You didn't save my life. Like, you know, what's the point? What's the point of, why should any of us try to stay alive in this starvation bunker and subject ourselves to 14 days of excruciating pain, to just be alive when we know that there's no happy ending in sight? Like, all of these things really kind of at the end of the day boil down to, like, is there a reason to suffer? Is there a good reason that God would allow suffering and that we should endure it and accept it and choose it? And I think that Kolbe's answer to that had to not be an intellectual answer. You know, it had to be an answer that he wagered with his own body. And essentially, the compassion that he had for these men, that he would be with them and love them in the midst of their suffering, I think that was the answer, which is an amazing, amazing thing. And I felt like it was an answer to me, that Kolbe was in some profound way, you know, from across the veil of life, was stepping into my own suffering and into my room in my insomnia and holding me and sitting there with me the way that he did with those other men. And I think it was his presence and his love that was indomitable, that was able to give me hope and give me the rally, I guess, that I needed to decide to choose life long enough to find succor.
3: I want to start asking all the questions about the film, but I don't want to rush past that moment, that this is something so profound that we do so often in the world of Christian faith give glib answers. And we feel like we're doing the right thing by, I don't know, quoting the Bible in this way or that way, and trying to make sure that we give God the glory, you know, in a sense that, well, God's plans are best or whatever it might be. But so often I think God is okay to deal in the gray a lot more. And there is value and there is purpose as we hear stories of people who have gone through that suffering, and we can see the beauty of God. We can see the truth. We can see these things. But it doesn't provide a nice, perfectly, you know, beautiful answer to put up on the wall and, you know, hang up in the kitchen or something like that. There's much more depth to it, isn't there?
4: Yeah. I mean, I think, you know, like, if you really believe that God is planning everything, like this chess master, you know, then you have to look at Auschwitz as some sort of, like, kind of intentional sacrifice of a piece. And that is, that's not the way that a father loves his kids. Like, you know, it is complete foolishness, I believe, to say that God's plan is a good plan if that means that Auschwitz had to happen, you know? And I also, at the same time, really believe that God's answer is, like, this wasn't a part of the plan, and I am still here with you in it, and I'm going to bring something good out of it. But no, like, I would never in my will want this to happen.
3: Yeah.
4: And so that's, I think, the, you know, the posture that I felt like Colby was modeling to me, that he could show me in some way God's compassion through his own willingness to love me and to bear the suffering with me.
3: Let's talk about the film itself, Triumph of the Heart, which does tell this exact story of St. Maximilian Kolbe. You went about writing it. I'd imagine even the writing process would have been cathartic, perhaps the wrong word, but a journey experience that might have helped you even in your own journey. Is that fair to say?
4: Yes. I would say so. I think that every bit of it was a living meditation, almost like anybody that's gone on these, like, deep sort of walkabout type experiences, you know, whether it's with the Camino or a through hike or a silent retreat, you're in some way through that deprivation kind of seeing across the veil a little bit. Things become more mystical. And stories offer us the ability to do that. Making them is an amazing privilege because you get to live inside of the story. You get to recreate it and become a part of a living, moving meditation, trying to peer across that veil. And writing it was that way, going to Poland with some of my best friends and not knowing the culture or the language and not having enough money, being sort of like missionaries sleeping on cots and in hostels trying to figure out how to make this thing. All of it was like a way of entering into more and more deeply the story of Colby and his spirit and learning from him and being shaped by it.
3: Yeah. How many films had you made before you went and made this as a writer and director?
4: Yeah, this was my first film.
3: Wow.
4: My first major. I had done many short films before and commercials and things. So I wasn't a stranger to the process at all. In fact, I'd done it so much that I knew that we could do it. I knew it was going to be hard, but I knew it was, like, possible. But I had no idea how hard it was going to be.
3: So here you are around the world. You're scraping through. You're writing. You've got an incredible heart and passion for this film as well. When you actually finally got to the, okay, we've got enough of the backers to be able to do this, and I know that, you know, there's sort of the public support campaign that you've been encouraging people to as well. So there's lots of people who are invested in all sorts of ways. All the meanings of invested as well. As you sort of had that first day of shooting, you're like, oh, here we are, we're finally there. What was the feeling like on that day?
4: Oh, hard to describe. It was really beautiful. We brought everybody together and all the actors for the first time. These guys from all over the world, from the U.S., from Britain, from Serbia, from Poland, from Germany. And all of them converged in one place. We didn't start with practicing or anything like that. We just started with a conversation about our own suffering in our lives. That was how we, you know, began it. everybody had been losing weight. You know, we're all fasting because everybody had to lose 20 pounds, you know, very quickly. And so, you know, we're kind of in it. We're in it together, shaped by that suffering shared that we have pooled together. Then we did a table read of the script. And in that moment, all the characters came alive. Everybody was just shocked, you know, blown away by kind of the power of what it meant to us. Everybody that was, it was just us, actors and myself. And, there was 10 minutes of tears, you know, sloppy weeping at the end of the script. And then we went and we shot the last scene of the movie, when they, I don't want to spoil it, but they kind of, we see them after death. And everything is made whole. And we shot that scene and it was like, now we know where we're going. You know, it gave us the courage to know, everything's going to be okay. And so we can go to the depths of our own darkness and kind of bring that vulnerably to each other into this film. So it was a great sort of experience of grace and courage for us.
3: A question I have as you tell this story, you know, and the majority of this story is in this bunker, and it's the interactions, it's the hope, it's the you know, it's suffering, but what it means to keep living in hope together. How did you know this is what happened? Is there stories that people have shared, or is this a best guess at understanding of what happened in that time? How do you actually, I suppose, were you painting the picture of what actually was occurring in that starvation bunker?
4: Yeah, so there are things that we know and there are things that we don't. And I think it's the actors of really every artist to be able to understand and read between the lines what those story beats kind of mean. So for instance, we know that they were thrown in, that these were the kinds of people that were in there. We don't know who exactly it was, but we know who was in Auschwitz at the time, directly and clearly. We know the kinds of stories that they had, the personality types that were there, etc. So we had a grab bag of those people, random assortment of them, and that was how I constructed the characters, was amalgamations of stories of people who were there. And then, and names of people who were there at the time. And then we know that they went from this complete despair, which was the main thing that was being sort of

0: so important and heroic to the Polish people. And so if he was able to take guys who just previously were stealing food from each other, knowing that that would kill the other person in order to survive, knowing that these are people that just a year ago were contemporaries, were collaborators, were political rivals, were people that were in their sphere of influence, you know, that they would do that to. So that is where they started. And Colby was able to bring them to singing songs together and praising all the way to staying alive with him for 14 days to be executed because they would have died. So that's the arc. And if I, as a person, know the ministry kind of journey of how somebody is transformed, I know that Colby, as a priest, would try to give them confession. You know, he would use songs to remind them of their humanity. Like, these are all sort of basic things that we just know would happen in the cells. And so the fact that other people in the cells pick up the song and that they died the way they did, those come from eyewitness testimonies that we have written down from people who were there at the time that we know happened. So it was just connecting the beats, figuring out believably how could it have happened that he did what he did in that cell.
1: As you make this film and then as it's been released and people have seen it, what has been the reaction? What are the, I suppose, your favorite
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1: This is Towards Understanding. As the name suggests, we like to give you a moment to just reflect on what you've learnt today on the program. As we think about the guests we've had on and what that might mean in our life, how do we look at culture differently, our faith differently, the aspects of who we are and what we could actually do differently. So I just want to encourage you today as we do think about our guests. And for me, I'll share a little bit of what I've taken from that. It might be similar for you. It might be something different. And for me, both these stories had this sort of similar perspective around them, these conversations we had with Rosie Kendall, the CEO of Hope Economy, working with those who are just struggling in those money perspectives, and so many of us go through that. And then also with Anthony D'Ambrosio, as he talked about the story of Maximilian Kolbe and his own story as well. For me, it had this incredible moment of willingness to stop and reflect. That was the moment for me. Actually, what we're doing by talking about this right now is the thing that I take from their stories. As I think about the fact that Rosie and her team and so many across the country are able to help those who are going through money issues or trying to understand the healthiest relationship with it, it requires the person to stop and reflect and say, I need to do something differently. I need to actually get some help. I need to look at this a different way. And then when we think about Anthony's story and how he was going through that chronic illness, and it took sitting back and seeing Maximilian's story and saying, wow, this is speaking to me. He had to take the moment to stop and reflect. In fact, even Maximilian did that in such a quick way as he reflected on the man who he stepped in his place of and went into that starvation bunker during World War II. I think the message for me is I've reflected on two very different stories, on two very different parts of our world, is how am I this week going to take the moment to stop and reflect? Maybe it's going to be just putting a message in my phone to randomly remind me, or at certain times of the day to say, are you just going to take a moment and say, where is God today in where I am? Maybe that's the reflection I need. Maybe it's a time on the weekend where you set aside a 20-minute window or something like that, and you say, well, no one else is going to be around, or I can't go for a walk, and I'm not going to listen or try and engage in something. I'm not going to watch a video. I'm just going to reflect. There's something so powerful in doing that. That's what I took today. In our time of reflection, I think the message is, hey, how do we do that in our lives? And, wow, what change that could have in our worlds. I hope that you are taking that moment and you find those times of reflection this week and head towards a better understanding.
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3: Well, our special guest on Momentum today is Brisbane Murmur-based counsellor, the CEO of the Centre for Men and Families Australia, Richard Fay. It is so good to have you here, Richard.
4: It's great to be here, Timothy.
3: Thanks so much for joining us. You're 61.
4: I am.
3: Whenever anybody reaches 61, there's a whole backstory involved in those 61 years, which we're going to start by exploring. Give us a bit of background into who is Richard Fay.
4: Born and raised on the North Shore of Sydney, my family had a very successful business selling shoes. We had 75 shoe stores, very, very large business going back four generations. Very typical white suburban boy. In 1975, I went on a youth camp at the end of 75 and I became a Christian that night and very quickly discovered I had the gift of the gab, and so I started leading youth groups. Went to Bible college, met my wife there, and we married and moved to Perth, largely to get as far away from my family as I could, because they were very protective and a bit too
3: involved.
4: Well, you know, it's one of the things that we're talking about, what it means to be a man, and my father was never fathered. His own father abandoned him pretty much at birth. And so one of the things that a dad does to a son is trust him with manhood and therefore release him fully. And my father had so much anxiety that he'd try to manage everything in my life. And
3: right.
4: So moving to Perth was a way that my wife and I could get established
3: right.
4: without them interfering in our lives. There is something that is really important in a younger man's life is autonomy, in the sense that I need to prove I've got something here. And exactly. I hear this from men over and over, younger men, is I need to establish myself. And so that's what we did. And we joined a church in Perth. I ended up youth pastor in that church. My wife ended up the senior pastor's PA. We were there for 3 years and eventually found our way back east. I retrained for the IT industry. I was in IT for 15 years. And then ministry knocked again and I became pastor and then eventually senior pastor of a Baptist church in Brisbane. That sailed right through to just before I turned 50, I hit burnout and I didn't see it coming and I crashed and burned. I couldn't leave the house. I was a mess. I was not wanting to live and just exhausted. And of course, what was going on was childhood stuff that I had not been able to deal with. And that resulted in counseling and me discovering a whole men's movement that I became involved with, which I ended up leading for the last 7 years. You know, it's like none of these things are at least intentional from my part. In fact, I'm always a little bit cautious of a man who seeks notoriety, fame, power, position, because his ego is going to be ahead of his spirit, and that's never a good thing. I'll tell you a funny story. Is a church of a pastor of a very large church in Hawaii. This was at a pastor's training event, and he was talking about his burnout. And I went to the urinals. Now, any man listening to this will know that the unspoken rule is you never speak to a man at the urinal. However, this senior pastor, I'm going, well, this is my one chance. You know, he's got a church of 7,000, and I won't get a chance like this, so I'm going to ask him the question. The question I asked him is, did you see it coming? And he said, no, but my wife did. Which is exactly the same truth for my story. However, I hadn't hit burnout at this point, and I wanted to know that I could fireproof myself from burnout.
3: So let's talk about that, because let's face it. I mean, after the year that we've had of 2020, a lot of people will be feeling stressed, anxious, potentially maybe at that spot of burnout. They may not realize it. You said there that the wives perceptively of both you and this pastor could see it coming. What did they see that you didn't see?
4: my wife, when she gets tired, she winds down. When I get tired, I wind up. And that's something I've learned about me. And it's still true at my age that I go faster when I'm tireder. It's anxiety, it's stress. It's like I'm trying to push something or prove something.
3: Mm. So what was the moment?
4: The moment was, strangely, a prayer meeting at the end of a staff meeting. And we did all our planning for the week, which we did at every staff meeting. And then we gathered in a circle and we put our arms around, I think we held hands or put our arms around each other's shoulders. There's about 10 of us. And we close our eyes and I pray some prayer that I would have prayed 1,000 times. And then other staff are praying. And then while they're praying, I hear this voice in my head saying, they don't love you for who you are. They love you for what you do. Mm. And it's like someone tapped on a card, like a house of cards, the dominoes. The first card fell and everything else fell. I went to sleep that night, barely able to sleep. I wept. I didn't sleep more than 2 or 3 hours a night at best for the next 2 months.
3: Mm.
4: I remember preaching a message once, weeping all the way through it, and these two dear old ladies came up to me and said, oh, the Holy Spirit is on you. We could just see how the Holy Spirit was moving through you. And I didn't have the courage to say, actually, I'm in agony.
3: Right.
4: And yeah. I'm not coping.
3: Mm.
4: And I could still function externally, but internally I was gone.
5: Isn't that true for lots of men in life? You know, we're expected to put on the front and we're expected to be brave and so forth, but there's no release valve. There's nowhere that most men can go to find that comfort, that... And that's why men alongside men is so important, because once they have built up that trust and relationship, they've got somebody that will at least listen.
4: You're so right, Des, that they've heard things like this when they were boys. Stop crying, I'll give you something to cry about.
5: Yes, that's right.
4: Man up. Grow a pair. Come on. Mm. Toughen up. You big girl, which of course humiliates girls as well as boys. And you hear these messages and it tells the man that I cannot show you my cracks, because if I do, you won't trust me, you won't respect me, you'll withdraw from me, I'll be too much for you.
3: Mm.
4: My stuff has to be hidden.
5: Yeah, exactly.
3: So obviously there needs to be a better way. For people listening right now, for guys listening right now who may be able to identify with some of what you've said, or again, just get that internal feeling that something is off, something's not quite right.
4: Mm.
3: What do they do with that?
4: What they do if they don't seek help is just as important as what happens when they do. But if they don't seek help, they will normally act out. What I mean by that is they'll go to the bottle or prescription drugs or even non-prescription drugs. They will go to bed. They'll go with any woman that they can find, even prostitutes. They will go to porn. Oh, so many men get stuck in a story about porn. What a terribly small story. What a messed up story for a man.
3: Mm-hmm.
4: Takes all his strength away. And strangely, the other thing he'll do is he'll just withdraw from people, and then he can become a rageaholic. You know, he just shouts and screams at the people closest to him. And of course, that pushes them away, because what he's actually unconsciously doing is, don't get near me. I'm a problem. I will disappoint you and I can't handle that. So I'm going to be actively pushing you away so you don't choose it. I choose that rejection. Gives me some weird sense of control.
3: Mm.
4: So men do all of those things.
5: Yes.
3: You mentioned for you that some of it was the childhood stuff you hadn't dealt with.
4: Mm.
3: Let's then talk about identity, because a lot of that is formed in childhood.
4: Mm.
3: The fact that a lot of stuff happens at such a young age that when acting out of that, but in an unconscious way as an adult... And yet, as you said, if it doesn't get dealt with, it catches up with you at some stage.
4: It absolutely does. You know, you watch boys play and they're always asking the question of each other and themselves, do you say I've got what it takes? Do I have it? Please tell me I have it. They've been asking mum and dad, particularly dad, from the age of 6 onwards, dad, tell me I've got it. I need to know I've got it. They don't ask dad the question directly. You know, they'll say, hey, Dad, come have a look at this. Hey, Dad, look what I just did. Hey, Dad, watch this with me. And Dad often will go, look, I'm busy right now. You know, the cat's in the cradle. I'm busy right now. Or, well, actually, I could do that, but by the time I was 4, you know, it was like Dad's trying to prove something. Or, yeah, you've done that, but you could have done better. And so that boy either gets a question that I'm not as good as Dad, or I'm interfering with Dad's more important than life, therefore I'm not that important.
3: Mm.
4: So he's a sponge and he's unconsciously, as you just said, he's absorbing his world constantly and assessing it through this lens of, what do others say I am? As I said, between the ages of 6 and 12, he's asking Dad. And the boys at school, he's testing it there. And from 12 to 18, he's asking his peers.
3: Mm.
4: And then, of course, tragically, if he hasn't got it from boys, where's he going to go? He's going to go to girls. And if that girl will like me, if that girl will choose me, if that girl will, I'll be blunt, if that girl will sleep with me, I must be a man. Because she says I'm worth something. And so many men who are fatherless or have a father wound or father hunger, strangely, will end up going the opposite place. They'll go to girls for identity. And that doesn't work either.
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3: Well, our special guest on Momentum today is Brisbane Moomba-based counsellor, the CEO of the Centre for Men and Families Australia, Richard Fay. It is so good to have you here, Richard.
4: It's great to be here, Timothy.
3: Thanks so much for joining us. 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
4: I am.
3: Whenever anybody reaches 61, there's a whole backstory involved in those 61 years, which we're going to start by exploring. Give us a bit of background into who is Richard Fay.
4: Born and raised on the North Shore of Sydney, my family had a very successful business selling shoes. We had 75 shoe stores, very, very large business going back four generations. Very typical white suburban boy. In 1975, I went on a youth camp at the end of 75 and I became a Christian that night and very quickly discovered I had the gift of the gab, and so I started leading youth groups. Went to Bible college, met my wife there, and we married and moved to Perth, largely to get as far away from my family as I could, because they were very protective and a bit too
3: involved.
4: Well, you know, it's one of the things that we're talking about, what it means to be a man, and my father was never fathered. His own father abandoned him pretty much at birth. And so one of the things that a dad does to a son is trust him with manhood and therefore release him fully. And my father had so much anxiety that he'd try to manage everything of my life. And
3: right.
4: So moving to Perth was a way that my wife and I could get established
3: right.
4: without them interfering in our lives. There is something that is really important in a younger man's life is autonomy, in the sense that I need to prove I've got something here. And okay. I hear this from men over and over, younger men, is I need to establish myself. And so that's what we did. And we joined a church in Perth. I ended up youth pastor in that church. My wife ended up the senior pastor's PA. We were there for 3 years and eventually found our way back east. I retrained for the IT industry. I was in IT for 15 years. And then ministry knocked again and I became pastor and then eventually senior pastor of a Baptist church in Brisbane. That sailed right through to just before I turned 50, I hit burnout and I didn't see it coming and I crashed and burned. I couldn't leave the house. I was a mess. I was not wanting to live and just exhausted. And of course, what was going on was childhood stuff that I had not been able to deal with. And that resulted in counseling and me discovering a whole men's movement that I became involved with, which I ended up leading for the last 7 years. You know, it's like none of these things are at least intentional from my part. In fact, I'm always a little bit cautious of a man who seeks notoriety, fame, power, position, because his ego is going to be ahead of his spirit, and that's never a good thing. I'll tell you a funny story. Is a church of a pastor of a very large church in Hawaii. This was at a pastor's training event, and he was talking about his burnout. And I went to the urinals. Now, any man listening to this will know that the unspoken rule is you never speak to a man at the urinal. However, this senior pastor, I'm going, well, this is my one chance. You know, he's got a church of 7,000, and I won't get a chance like this, so I'm going to ask him the question. The question I asked him is, did you see it coming? And he said, no, but my wife did, which is exactly the same truth my story. However, I hadn't hit burnout at this point, and I wanted to know that I could fireproof myself from burnout.
3: So let's talk about that, because let's face it. I mean, after the year that we've had of 2020, a lot of people will be feeling stressed, anxious, potentially maybe at that spot of burnout. They may not realize it. You said there that wives perceptively of both you and this pastor could see it coming. What did they see that you didn't see?
4: my wife, when she gets tired, she winds down. When I get tired, I wind up. And that's something I've learned about me. And it's still true at my age that I go faster when I'm tired. It's anxiety, it's stress. It's like I'm trying to push something or prove something.
3: Mm. So what was the moment?
4: The moment was, strangely, a prayer meeting at the end of a staff meeting. And we did all our planning for the week, which we did at every staff meeting. And then we gathered in a circle and we put our arms around, I think we held hands or put our arms around each other's shoulders. There's about 10 of us. And we close our eyes and I pray some prayer that I would have prayed 1,000 times. And then other staff are praying. And then while they're praying, I hear this voice in my head saying, they don't love you for who you are. They love you for what you do. And it's like someone tapped on a card, like a house of cards, the dominoes. The first card fell and everything else fell. I went to sleep that night, barely able to sleep. I wept. I didn't sleep more than 2 or 3 hours a night, at best, for the next 2 months. I remember preaching a message once, weeping all the way through it, and these two dear old ladies came up to me and said, oh, the Holy Spirit is on you. We could just see how the Holy Spirit was moving through you. And I didn't have the courage to say, actually, I'm in agony.
3: Right.
4: And I'm not coping.
3: Hmm.
4: And I could still function externally, but internally I was gone.
5: Isn't that true for lots of men in life? You know, we're expected to put on the front and we're expected to be brave and so forth, but there's no release valve. There's nowhere that most men can go to find that comfort, that... And that's why men alongside men is so important, because once they have built up that trust and relationship... They've got somebody that will at least listen.
4: You're so right, Des, that they've heard things like this when they were boys. Stop crying, I'll give you something to cry about.
5: Yes, that's right.
4: Man up. Grow a pair. Come on. Mm. Toughen up. You big girl, which of course humiliates girls as well as boys. And you hear these messages and it tells the man that I cannot show you my cracks, because if I do, you won't trust me, you won't respect me, you'll withdraw from me, I'll be too much for you.
3: Mm.
4: My stuff... has to be hidden.
5: Yeah, exactly.
3: So obviously there needs to be a better way. For people listening right now, for guys listening right now who may be able to identify with some of what you've said, or, again, just get that internal feeling that something is off, something's not quite right, what do they do with that?
4: What they do if they don't seek help is just as important as what happens when they do. But if they don't seek help, they will normally act out. What I mean by that is they'll go to the bottle or prescription drugs or even non-prescription drugs. They will go to bed. They'll go with any woman that they can find, even prostitutes. They will go to porn. Oh, so many men. So many men get, you know, they get stuck in a story about porn. What a terribly small story. What a messed up story for a man. Takes all his strength away. And strangely, the other thing he'll do is he'll just withdraw from people, and then he can become a rageaholic. And he just shouts and screams at the people closest to him. And of course, that pushes them away. Because what he's actually unconsciously doing is, don't get near me. I'm a problem. I will disappoint you, and I can't handle that. So I'm going to be actively pushing you away so you don't choose it. I choose that rejection. Gives me some weird sense of control.
3: Mm.
4: So men do all of those things.
5: Yes.
3: You mentioned for you that some of it was the childhood stuff you hadn't dealt with.
4: Mm.
3: Let's then talk about identity, because a lot of that is formed in childhood.
4: Mm.
3: The fact that a lot of stuff happens at such a young age that when acting out of that, but in an unconscious way as an adult...
4: Mm-hmm.
3: And yet, as you said, if it doesn't get dealt with, it catches up with you at some stage.
4: It absolutely does. You know, you watch boys play and they're always asking the question of each other and themselves, do you say I've got what it takes? Do I have it? Please tell me I have it. They've been asking mum and dad, particularly dad, from the age of 6 onwards, dad, tell me I've got it. I need to know I've got it. They don't ask dad the question directly. You know, they'll say, hey, Dad, come have a look at this. Hey, Dad, look what I just did. Hey, Dad, watch this with me. And Dad often will go, look, I'm busy right now. You know, the cat's in the cradle. I'm busy right now. Or, well, actually, I could do that, but by the time I was 4, you know, it was like Dad's trying to prove something. Or, yeah, you've done that, but you could have done better. And so that boy either gets a question that I'm not as good as Dad, or I'm interfering with Dad's more important than life, therefore I'm not that important. So he's a sponge and he's unconsciously, as you just said, he's absorbing his world constantly and assessing it through this lens of, what do others say I am? As I said, between the ages of 6 and 12, he's asking Dad and the boys at school. He's testing it there. And from 12 to 18, he's asking his peers.
3: Mm.
4: And then, of course, tragically, if he hasn't got it from boys, where's he going to go? He's going to go to girls. And if that girl will like me, if that girl will choose me, if that girl will, I'll be blunt, if that girl will sleep with me, I must be a man. Because she says I'm worth something. And so many men who are fatherless or have a father wound or father hunger, strangely, will end up going the opposite place. They'll go to girls for identity. And that doesn't work either.
6: 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We'll be back shortly.
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0: Amazing grace, how sweet the sound that saved a wretch like me. I once was lost, but now I'm found. Was blind, but now I see. Hi, I'm Bernie Diamond. What is it that's so amazing about grace? Theologians have lots of answers. But when I was lost, when I was blind, when I was on life's scrap heap, I wasn't looking for theological answers. I was looking for love. I remember one Friday night reading through the Gospel of Mark. It only took a couple of hours. And for the first time, it hit me what this grace was all about. It's about a love that blazes so powerfully in the heart of God that he'd send his son Jesus to die for me. It's about Jesus, whose love blazed so strongly in him that he sought out the wretches, found the lost, touched the lepers, healed the blind. That night, Jesus shattered my stained glass window stereotype of God. That night, I discovered that this amazing grace, well, it was for me.
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1: When I was pregnant, my mother-in-law offered to make me homemade baby wipes. 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As I cleaned my son up the other day, I paused as I grabbed some wipes from my mother-in-law's container. This truly was the epitome of generosity. 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I'm Linda Bailey from dailydevotions.com.au.
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0: This is Condus Benedict with a thought. We're told that there are three rules to real estate. Location, location, location. This is similar for Christianity. Location in the sense of where we place ourselves in relation to our relationship with God. For Christianity, it's relationship, relationship, relationship. This is fundamental for the faith. What do I mean by relationship? I know that it is important that we have a good relationship with members of our families, members of the church, and others in society. It is also important that we first have a good relationship with God the Father. This will affect our attitude towards others. Remember the words of the Lord Jesus, love the Lord your God with all your heart, your soul, and your mind, and love your neighbor as yourself. This is Condus Benedict with a thought.
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1: The Middle East is home to 68% of the world's unreached people groups. Since Leading the Way first began impacting the Middle East through dual language programs in 1996, the ministry has had unique access to one of the most challenging regions in the world.
2: In these end times, the great deceiver is tempting so many people to turn their backs on biblical truth, on biblical teaching. 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
1: Leading the Way's Open Door campaign is continuing to focus on three strategic areas where the greatest need and opportunity exists. 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That's the heartbeat of Dr. Michael Yusuf and the ministry teams scattered across the world for Leading the Way. Up next, Dr. Yusuf shares what feeds his passion for the gospel and life for ministry, combining it with a biblical challenge for you to stand firm on the foundation of faith and answer your personal call to point others to the truth. 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Now, though, join Dr. Michael Yusuf as he begins this foundational message for Leading the Way. He's called We Preach Christ.
2: What I want to do today is to charge the next generation that in this place we have an always please God, will preach only the Christ of the Bible. Amen. It is the Christ of the Bible who is the way, the truth, and the life. Today, most reliable statistics are telling us that 52% of those who are professing to be Christians believe that there are many ways to God, that people can come to God any which way they want to. Now, whether the statistics get better or worse, that's not the issue. Let it be known that on this day, from this hill, we proclaim that Jesus is the only way to the Father, that Jesus is the only way to heaven, that Jesus is the only Savior of our souls and the Lord of our lives, that Jesus is the only giver of eternal life, and there can be no eternal life in heaven without Him, that Jesus is not just the founder of another religion, that Jesus is God of very God, who laid the splendor of His glory and came to earth and became man of very man, so that He may save men and women, boys and girls, that we believe that the Scripture says, there is no name under heaven by which is given for men and women to be saved except the name of Jesus. Amen. And therefore, the foundational text is 2 Corinthians chapter 4, verses 4 and 5. The God of this age, talking about Satan, the God of this age has blinded unbelievers so they cannot see the light of the gospel of the glory of Christ, who is the image of God. For we do not preach ourselves, but Jesus Christ as Lord, and we ourselves as servants for Jesus' sake. Now, if you study church history, and I love church history for this reason. In fact, church history and the study of church history has impacted my preaching, because I learned that through the years, through the last 2,000 years, every generation, God calls men and women, boys and girls, to stand up for the truth for that generation, to stand up against the spirit of the age, to stand up against those who seek to water down, modify, or otherwise compromise the gospel of Jesus Christ. Those who deny the power of the gospel of Jesus Christ. Those who seek to rewrite the gospel of Jesus Christ. Those who seek to modify the message of salvation of Christ to fit the cultural milieu. Those who seek to repaint the portrait of Jesus in order to make him acceptable to miserable sinners. Those who seek to remove the offense of the cross. Those who seek to shave off the mane of the Lion of Judah. Those who preach that if you believe somewhat, you repent to a certain extent, you'll be saved to a certain degree. No in a million no to this. The call of God upon me, upon this church, upon Leading the Way, Kingdom Sat, all the other ministries that have grown out of this church, is to be faithful to the proclamation of the truth in such a way that people will make an intelligent decision regarding Christ. They can either accept him or rejecting him. We don't force people to believe. God gives us a freedom of choice. Those who receive him as their only Savior and Lord will receive forgiveness from their sins here and now, joy and peace here and now, and eternity in heaven with him. Those who reject him, they reject him as their only Savior, as the only Lord of their life. They will spend their eternity in a place called hell, where there is torment, where there is pain. Please listen to me. God calls us to stand firm and to stand strong and to stand up and say with the Apostle Paul, we do not preach ourselves, but we preach Christ. And we are your servants for Jesus' sake. We do not preach our ideas, what makes us popular in culture or make us acceptable. We do not preach the rebranding of Jesus. I heard this from an evangelical preacher. We need to rebrand Jesus. Nor do we preach a surrender to the power of sin. Nor do we preach the capitulation to the enslavement of sin. Nor do we preach the surrender to the sexual revolution. Nor do we preach pragmatism and political correctness. No and a million no's to that. But we preach Christ and Christ alone. Amen. Jude, the half-brother of Jesus, said, we contend for the faith once delivered, unmodified, not compromised, not watered down, once delivered to the saints, just once delivered. Even during the apostolic age, the apostles, particularly the Apostle Paul, he confronted so many people, so many of his contemporaries, who were preaching false gospels. Others were preaching modified gospel. Others were adding to gospel. And he exposed them all when he said, but we preach Christ, the Christ of the Word of God. In Galatia, he confronted those who were adding to the gospel and they viewed rituals equal with Jesus. He said, no, we preach Christ. In Ephesus and elsewhere, he confronted the Gnostics, those who said that we can be saved by having knowledge. And he said, no, we preach Christ. The early heretic by name is Marcion, from which we get Marcion, the heresy, an early Christian heresy, where he said that the God of the Old Testament is not the same as the God of the New Testament, and therefore we need to be unhitched from the Old Testament. But faithful disciples of Jesus said, without the Old Testament, the New Testament does not make sense. Without the foundation, the building cannot stand. Without Abraham and David, we could not comprehend the seed of Abraham or the son of David as the Lord Jesus Christ, who is the descendant of David and who is the seed of Abraham. Now I can go on and on and on, but I will not do that. The saddest part to me personally, and I know to many of you, is that so many modern evangelical preachers who have now taken these old heresies and they're dressing them up in a new dress and preaching them as if it's the truth. And when I hear heresies like this, I think of the words of Dr. Criswell, former pastor of First Baptist Church of Dallas, when he was hearing all these modern heresies all dressed up. He said, a skunk by any name is a skunk. I want to say amen belongs here. Just as Paul said, of their devices, we are not ignorant. Beloved, we need to be more alert more than any other time in modern history. We need to be more discerning than any time in modern history. For when the early believers said, we preach Christ alone, they were burnt alive. They were dipped in hot tar. They were given to hungry lions. But they would not be deterred from preaching Christ alone. Rome always welcomed new gods. They would have been welcomed with open arms. They would have been beloved people in the Roman Empire, because the more gods, the merrier. But when they said Christ only, that's when they got dipped in hot tar. After that, we came to the Dark Ages, where superstition and witchcraft came into the very church, inside the church. But God raised reformers who read the scripture, and they said, no, it's only Christ and salvation by faith in Him alone. 300 years ago, a man by the name of Irenaeus, who taught that God is incapable of converting us. We convert ourselves. But good and godly men like George Whitefield stood up, and they said, no, and a million no. We preach Christ, who can save from the guttermost to the uttermost. Today, the Universalist Unitarian teach that Christ is the ideal man, which we too can be when we obtain higher self. Scientologists teach that if we know enough, we can survive forever. Not without Jesus, you want. Astrology says the time in which you are born determines your destiny. The reincarnations say life is reincarnated into new life, and you pay for the misdeeds of the former life. But the Bible said, this is a fallacy of all fallacies, because I know that Christ paid the wages of all my sins, and He redeemed me eternally. And because the Bible is clear, there's no such thing as reincarnation. The Bible says that it is appointed for man, women, everyone to die once. After that, the judgment comes. The human potential movement said that we can all create our own identity. No wonder we have so many confused people in this culture today. Oh, today there are many people who are called evangelical preachers. They are saying that the Bible should be like a smorgasbord, a buffet. You come and you pick and you choose. You don't like that, you dump it, you take this. Or you don't like this, you do this and you do this. Oh, this is more common than you realize. In fact, that's the teaching that has weakened the Church of Jesus Christ, that has nullified the message of the gospel, that has muffled the voice of Christ, confused millions of people, some of them into eternal destruction. And that is why today, more than ever, we must preach only the Christ of the Bible. Christ, who is God of very God, the God of power and might, who is the only one who can forgive our sins eternally, who can break the power of sin, who can help restore sanity in our lives. He is the only one who can set the captive free. He is the only one who can liberate from the chains of addiction. He is the only one who one day is going to judge the living and the dead. He is the only one who one day is going to reign supreme over the universe before our own eyes. He is the only one to whom every knee shall bow and every tongue will confess that Jesus Christ is Lord, to the glory of God the Father. We preach Christ, who is the image of the invisible God, and we ourselves, your servants, for Jesus' sake. We preach the only Christ who was promised by God the Father back in Genesis. We preach the only Christ who was born of a pure virgin. We preach the only Christ who healed the sick, raised the dead, made the lame to walk, and set the captive free. We preach the only Christ who was crucified on Mount Golgotha and was buried for 3 days. But then, thank God, on the third day, with every power of His omnipotence, He rose from the dead, never to die again. The Christ that we preach is the only one who can promise eternal life. He's the only one who can forgive sinners like me and you. We preach the only Christ who has ascended alive in heaven. And from there, right now, He sits on the rim of the universe. Even when the world seems to be falling apart, He's not. Even when things look out of control, He's not out of His control. But one day, He's going to come back and He's going to reign and rule before our own eyes. We preach the only Christ who's in His first coming, was born in a manger. But when in His second coming, He will rule with an iron scepter. We preach the only Christ for whom and through whom the whole universe was made and created. But He left that splendor of heaven and came to earth. And on His second coming, we will see Him ruling in power and great glory. We preach the only Christ who hung helplessly on the cross, but in His second coming, He will be sitting on the throne of God. We preach the only Christ who was the Lamb of God, who takes away the sin of everyone who believes in him. But soon on his second coming, he will come as the Lion of Judah. We preach Christ and not ourselves. That's the saddest part, is when people preach themselves. That's the tragedy. We do not preach pop psychology, helpful that may be. We don't preach self-help, good as that may be. We don't preach Band-Aid, they only give you temporary relief. No, we preach the only one who can do a total job on the total person. And that is not going to come as a surprise to some of you, or most of you. It certainly is going to come as a surprise, what I'm about to say, to my family. I'm a man who is far, far, far, far from being perfect. I know that. But I weep over my sin. I repent of my sin. I don't gloss over my sin. I don't explain away my sin. I don't rationalize my sin. I don't try to blame others for my sin. For I know that it was my sin that fastened him to that cross. And that's my sin that kept him on that cross until he paid my ransom. Beloved, this is Christianity 101. God is not looking for perfect people, but he's looking for imperfect people so he can perfect them. And that's all that God is expecting from those who love him. To lower the bar of righteousness, to lower the standards, so that sinners can accept Christ without repenting, without believing, without transformation, without conversion, is the worst sin that could be committed. To paint or repaint the portrait of Christ without confessing him as Lord is the worst sin of all. For we preach not ourselves, but Christ Jesus, who is the image of the invisible God. Far from Jesus the Christ being the founder of another religion, as so many preachers and pulpits are saying today, he is the creator God who became man. Far from this newly fangled idea that is preached from many a pulpit today, he's not a way, a truth, and a life. He is the way, the truth, and the only giver of eternal life. Far from those, this false claim that everybody, whether they believe or not, they're going to go to heaven. This is a lie from the pit of hell, otherwise known as Hollywood. And deceiving a lot of people. Jesus said, no one. And when he says no one, he means no one comes to the Father but by me. Amen. That's his words, not mine. And that is why from Genesis to Revelation, he is the central focus of the entire Bible. For he was promised by God the Father to Adam and Eve in the Garden of Eden. And that is why 2,000 years, 1,600 plus, sometimes 1,800, we're not really sure, but there about 1,600 to 2,000 years is when the scripture writers were writing. They were all from different professions. They were all from different backgrounds. There were some Gentiles, there were some Jews, but they're all writing this history that we call Genesis to Revelation. That book, the holy book of God, the infallible word of God, they were writing. But the reason they all write one message is because they were all inspired by the Holy Spirit of God. That is why Jesus is a central figure from beginning to end. He is the beginning and the end and everything in between. He is the Alpha and the Omega and the rest of the alphabet. He is the only true revelation of God. And no one else is the revelation of God other than Jesus the Christ. And you can find him in every book of the Bible. Every book of the Bible. If you have the spiritual eyes to see it. If you look at the scripture, you're going to see it very clearly. That in the book of Genesis, he is the seed of the woman that the Father promised Adam and Eve. In Exodus, he is the Passover lamb. In Leviticus, he is the high priest. In Numbers, he is the smitten rock. In Deuteronomy, he is the prophet. And in Joshua, he is the captain of the Lord of hosts. In Judges, he is the creator and the final judge. In Ruth, he is the heavenly kinsman redeemer. In Samuel, he is the anointed one. In Kings, he is the King of Kings and the Lord of Lords. In Chronicles, he is the glory of God in the temple. In Ezra, he is the teacher comes from God. In Nehemiah, he is the rebuilder of broken lives. In Esther, he is the protector of his people. In Job, he is the only comforter in times of trouble. In Psalm, he's our good shepherd. In Proverbs, He is the wisdom of God. In Ecclesiastes, he is the preacher of the kingdom of God. In the Song of Songs, he is the bridegroom who's coming to his bride, the church. In Isaiah, he is the mighty God, everlasting Father, Prince of Peace. In Jeremiah, he is the potter who shapes the clay of our lives into the image of God. In Lamentation, he is the weeping prophet. In Ezekiel, he is the wheel inside the wheel. In Daniel, he is the Son of Man coming on clouds of great glory. And he is the fourth person in the fiery furnace. In Hosea, he is the love of God to the backslider. In Joel, he is the baptism of the Holy Spirit. In Amos, he is the author of judgment and mercy. In Obadiah, he is the God of vengeance. In Jonah, he is the salvation of our Lord. In Micah, he is the great intercessor. In Nahum, he is the stronghold in the days of trouble. In Habakkuk, he is the God of mercy. In Zephaniah, he is the establisher of the kingdom of God upon the earth. In Haggai, he is the desire of all nations. And in Zechariah, he is the branch of Jehovah. In Malachi, the last book of the Old Testament, he is the refiner's fire, the son of righteousness that shall rise over all the world with healing in his wings. And that's announcing for over 2,000 years that he's coming. That's who he is. Look for those characteristics in him when he arrived. Look for him. Some did and believed. Many didn't, because they wanted a Messiah that fits them. Just now, we want a Jesus who agrees with us. Someone said that God created man in his own image, and now we have returned the favor and created a God in our own image. Beloved, be immovable from the truth of the gospel. And that is why when Jesus showed up, he said, "Before Abraham was, I am. I am." That word should have really given them goosebumps. It should have reminded them that this is the very God who appeared to Moses at the burning bush. And when Moses said, "What do I tell them who sent me?" he said, "Tell them, I am sent you." And when Jesus said, "I am," they should have jumped all over the place to welcome him as their Messiah, but they didn't. And that is why in the New Testament, you see, with clarity, of course, no symbolism, it's in clarity. You see him in Matthew as the kingly Messiah. In Mark, he is the miracle worker. In Luke, he is the great physician. In John, he is the Lamb of God that takes away the sin of the world. In Acts, he is the risen Lord. In Romans, he is our justification. In Corinthians, he is our sanctification. In Galatians, he is our liberation. In Ephesians, he is our perfection. In Philippians, he is our joy. In Colossians, he is the head of the body of the church. In Thessalonians, he is the coming Lord who will reign and rule forever. In Timothy, he is the judge of all men. In Titus, he is the redeemer of the world. In Philemon, he is the friend that sticks to you closer than a brother. In Hebrews, he is the author and the finisher of our salvation. In James, he is the healer of all nations. In Peter, he is the chief shepherd and the bishop of our souls. In John's epistles, he is the word of God. In Jude, he is the coming Lord with 10,000 of his saints to execute judgment upon the earth. In Revelation, he is the Alpha and the Omega, the beginning and the end, the Lion of the tribe of Judah, the root of Jesse, the root of David, the Lamb of God, the Word of God, the King of Kings and the Lord of Lords. We preach Christ and ourselves as servants for Christ's sake.
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1: 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G'day, this is Warwick Marsh from Dads for Kids. 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Your family needs to hear your voice speaking words of love. For more ideas on being a great dad, go to fatherhood.org.au.
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0: This is Condus Benedict. There's a couple of passages of scripture I want to have a look at. The writer of Ecclesiastes says this in Ecclesiastes chapter 3. There is an appointed time for everything, and there is a time for every event under heaven. A time to give birth and a time to die. A time to plant and a time to uproot what is planted. A time to kill and a time to heal. A time to tear down and a time to build up. A time to weep and a time to laugh. A time to mourn and a time to dance. A time to throw stones and a time to gather stones. A time to embrace and a time to shun embracing. A time to search and a time to give up as lost. A time to keep and a time to throw away. A time to tear apart and a time to sew apart. A time to be silent and a time to speak. A time to love and a time to hate. A time for war and a time for peace. What profit is there to the worker from that in which he toils? I have seen the task which God has given the sons of men with which to occupy themselves. He has made everything appropriate in its time. He has also set eternity in their heart, yet so that man will not find out the work which God has done from beginning even to the end. For me, this is one of the most powerful passages of scripture. Talks about the various seasons in our lives and perhaps seasons in history. But it also talks about the nature of God and what God has done in relation to the nature of humans, people, humanity. There's a time for everything, and there was a time for the Lord Jesus to turn his face towards the cross that he might do something that would have an impact on each one of us today. The words of Jeremiah to God's people as he prophesied of that which would happen in the future. God says, I will put my law in their minds and write it on their hearts, and I will be their God, and they shall be my people. No more shall every man teach his neighbor and every man his brother, saying, Know the Lord. They all shall know me. From the least of them to the greatest of them, says the Lord. For I will forgive their iniquity, and their sin I will remember no more. Is this eternity in heaven, or is it life here on earth? Is it a message that talks about the coming of the Holy Spirit at Pentecost, or maybe both? One is a picture of the other. What we have in the Lord Jesus on this earth is a shadow of what we will experience in eternity. The writer of Ecclesiastes understood what it was to look at seasons and times. He understood what history was doing, and he himself had written history, his very life, his attitudes, his impact on people. But he understood something else as well. Although there was a time and a season for everything, he understood human nature. Not the greatness of man because man is great, but the greatness of man because God has done something unique when he created humanity. The Bible says that he breathed into man the breath of life. The author of Ecclesiastes sums it up beautifully. He has made everything appropriate in its time. He has also set eternity in their heart. Yet so that man will not find out the work which God has done from the beginning even to the end. We may not know what God is doing and how he's doing it, and there may be certain confusions, particularly when we look at life as we see it. But one thing we will know, God has placed eternity in our hearts. You and I are unique. You and I can experience this wonderful new covenant that begins on this earth and it takes us to an eternity with him by very virtue of creation itself and recreation when we have an encounter with the living Lord Jesus. Heavenly Father, help us never to forget that you've placed eternity in our heart. Help us to see the various times in our lives as stepping stones, as we pass through life from birth to death, from one experience to the other, that we may be able to see these stepping stones as a set of stairs that lead closer and closer to you. Heavenly Father, thank you that you have created us and breathed the breath of life into humanity, and you've placed eternity in our hearts. Heavenly Father, in the name of the Lord Jesus and the power of the Holy Spirit, enable us to continue to grow in the new birth you've given to us. And Father, if we've never committed our life to you, give us the tenacity and the strength, the conviction to do that right now. And if we have, bless us in the sense that we can grow, and give us a desire to grow closer to you each day. These things we pray in the name of the Lord Jesus. Amen. This has been Condus Benedict with a thought for the day.
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1: I got a homesick heart, but a long ways left to go. I've been doing my part, but I ain't got much to show. So I'm asking you to show me some forgiveness.

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1: Don't you love vision? The thought of a new idea or a new project. You're sitting around an open fire talking about it, stirred by the golden flame of possibility. But then the fire burns out and you're left with a pile of charred embers and a haze of smoky memories. Have you noticed how having an idea can be wonderful, but after it flares up, it just turns into plain hard work? That's how it was for me when God first spoke about writing a book. What a great idea! How wonderful to see my name in print. What an opportunity to spread the message God has given me. So I started writing, drafting, editing, checking grammar, laboring over each word and realizing I still wasn't communicating accurately. Whose idea was this anyway? You see, it's easy to have an idea, but it's far harder to do it. A vision takes hard work to fulfill. But if God has called you to do it, can I encourage you to keep working at it? Persevere. Finish the job. It will be worth it. 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
1: The famous River Nile has brought fertility, wealth and blessings to Egypt since ancient times, but its source has always been a mystery. Alexander the Great tried to find it. British explorers went through all kinds of dangerous adventures to find it, and there's still debate about its true source. But there's a much more important river, and we clearly know its source. Jesus said, "Let anyone who is thirsty come to me and drink. Whoever believes in me, as the scripture has said, rivers of living water will flow from within them." This river is Jesus himself, the source of truest life. We don't have to go through all kinds of suffering to find it. Jesus offers us this river as a totally free gift. When you believe in Jesus, the river of life will flow within you. So drink deep and share it with others.
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3: Have you ever wondered what God wants us to use money for? I think that 2 Corinthians 9 verses 8 to 12 gives us a great guide. According to this passage, there seems to be 5 uses for money. Let me read the verses to you. 2 Corinthians 9, 8 to 12 says, "Besides, God is able to make every blessing of yours overflow for you, so that in every situation you will always have all you need for any good work. As it is written, he scatters everywhere and gives to the poor. His righteousness lasts forever. Now he who supplies seed to the farmer and bread to eat will also supply you with the seed and multiply it and enlarge the harvest that results from your righteousness. In every way you will grow richer and become even more generous, and this will cause others to give thanks to God because of us. Since this ministry you render is not only fully supplying the needs of the saints, but is also overflowing with more and more prayers of thanksgiving to God." Obviously, the analogy this verse uses is one of farming. Let's break it down a little. Firstly, it says that God will provide seed for the sower. This is the resources and the means in which to grow a crop. In today's terms, this might mean the ability for us to work, a job to go to. The second use is bread for the farmer, or provisions for our needs. The third of the 5 uses is multiplication of the seed. In farming terms, this means that from the crop, more seeds will be produced. The farmer must not sell the whole crop, but needs to set aside a portion for future planting. In today's context, it means not to spend all our income, but rather set aside some money to invest, which can then multiply. Are you setting aside a bit of your money to invest, so that you can reap a future harvest? The fourth is increasing fruits of righteousness. This is all about using resources to free people from hardships and bondage. In other words, good works. This could include helping friends, family, and strangers when they are in need. It could be helping free them from the bondage of debt, for example, paying some of their bills, maybe. Finally, the fifth use of the money is for giving and generosity. In verse 11 it says, "In every way you will grow richer and become even more generous, and this will cause others to give thanks to God because of us." What I love about this scripture is it ends with the most important part. If we are faithful in using our money for what God intends it to be used for, being a bit for us, but mostly to bless others, then it will draw people to God. And isn't that the most important thing? So let me summarize the 5 uses for money in today's terms again. Number 1 is seed for the sower, or income for the worker. 2 is bread for eating, provisions for the worker, being for personal use and consumption, and for our families. Next is the multiplication of seed for sowing. Today this means setting some income aside and investing to get a return, so that we can do number 4, which is increasing fruits of righteousness, using resources to provide freedom to people from hardships such as debt. Finally, this brings us to number 5, being generosity and giving to others, all so that God will be glorified, or in other words, laying down temporary wealth today for eternal benefits tomorrow. So that's what this is all about, bringing people into God's eternal presence. How awesome is that?
2: For more practical financial tips and resources, go to godsmoneymatters.com.

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1: A waiter, waiter. Have you ever been at a restaurant for dinner and had bad service? Hi, I'm Bernie Diamond. You know, you plan a special night out, it's not cheap, the food's good, but the waiters, well, they're not making eye contact as they bustle through the restaurant. The salt shaker's empty, but you just can't get anyone's attention. So you have a choice. Go without salt or let your meal go cold while you wait. It's awful, isn't it? But I wonder if it isn't a sign of the times. These days, we're all so busy, we don't have the time to make eye contact. And then we wonder why dealing with other people is so hard. It's interesting. Jesus talked about that. He made the point that if we want to influence other people, then we need to serve them. I mean, it stands to reason. If someone's waiting for me or you to fill their salt shaker, they may not be too cooperative if they wait until their dinner's gone cold. Real influence happens when we serve other people. It's not rocket science.
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0: It is you that children seek when they come to an end of themselves. Hi, I'm Chuck Swindoll. When rebellious children come to an end of themselves, the thing they turn homeward for is not home, but rather the mom or the dad who lived there. Remember the story of the prodigal son? After everything else had paled, he said, "I'll go back to daddy. I'll go back to the one who treated me right." Sometime, as a parent, you'll wait for years. Spring will come with its rains and the heat of the summer and the fall of the leaves and the chill of winter, and the rains of spring return. But let me tell you, parents who are still waiting, keep watching.
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1: I've always enjoyed people watching. Now, not in a weird stalker kind of way, but I'm always intrigued at how people act when they don't realise someone is watching them. I used to sit in shopping centres and watch the people pass me by. You can never really know what's happening in someone's life just by looking at the surface. If I see a well-dressed person laughing with some friends, I automatically assume that everything is perfect in their life. And yet, if I were to scratch the surface, I might find a completely different story. Our natural instinct is to judge others by their outward appearance, and yet we can never assume we know what someone else is experiencing. I'm Linda Bailey from dailydevotions.com.au.
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0: If you look at the evidence, there's one thing that for all its beauty and complexity, the human mind doesn't cope well with. The strange part is, it's going on all the time, and yet our minds continually resist it. When Jesus was here on earth, he said something that seems a bit ethereal, and yet in its essence, is incredibly practical. He said, "Don't hoard up stuff that's only going to go rusty or get eaten by moths." I guess the underlying message is that stuff is just going to decay. And the bottom line is, so will you and I for that matter. The human mind doesn't cope all that well with change. And what was Jesus trying to alert us to? If we get attached to stuff, we're not only going to lose it at some point, but we're going to miss out on the greatest treasure, the real us, which is spirit, and goes on long after we've rusted out ourselves. It's not to say we don't have and enjoy things, but that's not what lasts.
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1: 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I'm Matt Prater. 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

Ever brood on your anger or unmet expectations like a strong cup of tea? I'm Danny Sinnott with another Brave to Go. I think most of us have, haven't we? And

0: probably for different reasons. Let's be honest, sometimes we've done it to make a point without words, maybe even dishing out the silent treatment to communicate that we've been hurt. Other times it's self-protection. We don't feel safe to share our feelings because we fear or we've constantly had experience and not been listened to or comforted, or maybe we've constantly expressed our needs and not had them met, or we've been shut down, so we give up. But the thing is, like a pot of tea on the stove, if you let it boil too long, eventually it starts screaming and then boils over before running dry and burning the pot. The point is that brewing only ends up hurting us. So sometimes we need a safe place to vent and cool down. I'm not talking about a bitch session. I'm talking about someone who understands, to care, to hear, and be present with you through it, for you to be understood and validated and loved. It might be God or a trusted God-sent friend. Stop brewing and release the pressure. 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
2: I used to think that I knew all about forgiveness, but I only knew it as an airy-fairy, touchy-feely kind of idea. The reality is that I didn't have a clue. It's only when you truly forgive another that forgiveness becomes real to you. I learnt this a hard way, when I had to actually forgive someone else for a great wrong that they did me, even though that person hated me for the rest of their life. Forgiveness is like love or happiness. It exists only when you share it. Unless you pass it on, it's not real and you don't experience the joy of it yourself. But to pass it on, you need to know what it's like to be forgiven yourself. And it's God who's the great forgiver. And because He's forgiven you, you're free to forgive others. So remember this about forgiveness. Yes, you have to receive it, but you also have to pass it on.
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0: Bullying among teens doesn't always happen on the playground. It happens on the internet. I'm Brett Ryan for Focus on the Family Australia. Teens used to talk on the phone with their friends for hours at a time, but now they use the internet to communicate. And instead of talking one-on-one, they usually gather in groups. They've created their own form of language with no thought about punctuation or grammar. And because they're not speaking face-to-face, they also tend to be more rude and aggressive than they would be in person. Make sure you know who your teens are talking to on the internet and ask them about their conversations. If you suspect that they're being bullied or bullying others, you may need to step in to protect them or protect others. No form of bullying is harmless to a teen's budding self-image. For more on raising teens, go to families.org.au and check us out on Facebook.
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1: Hi, I'm Bernie Diamond. I had lunch recently at one of those franchised coffee shops. I was served by a friendly young woman who'd obviously been told to ask me my name. Bernie, I replied. And every sentence after that, she used that word, Bernie. Are you shopping today, Bernie? No. You must be working then, Bernie. Yes. On it went. Now, she was trying her best, but from my perspective, it was like talking to a robot. Well, it all came unstuck when she had to pass the little piece of paper with my name on it onto the person who was making coffee. After that, I was Charlie. I didn't say anything. To tell you the truth, I used to think God would be like that. I mean, how could he keep up with everybody's name, let alone what's going on in their lives? Jesus has a different take. He said God cares so much. He knows every little detail. Not just our names. Everything. Well, he's never called me Charlie.
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0: There are many fine women in the world, but you are the best of them all. G'day, this is Warwick Marsh from Dads for Kids. This quote is taken from the Song of Solomon in the Bible, but it could be about your mother or mine. Mother is the most beautiful word in the English language according to a British survey. A mother's love is powerful and far-reaching. Who can measure its effect? Just think of how many of your nappies your mother must have changed. How many times did your mother wipe your bottom? How many times did she hold you close after you fell over? Being a mother is 7 days a week, 24 hours existence, even working broken shifts when children don't sleep through the night. The cooking and cleaning seem endless and the challenges insurmountable. Dads for Kids salutes the mothers of Australia and thanks them for the sacrifice that they have made for us as men and for our children. Dads, why don't you honour the mother for your children today? 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
1: Pastor and author of more than 50 faith life-inspiring books, Dr. Michael Youssef is here and ready to begin this episode of Leading the Way Audio. You know, the normal of a few years ago has radically transformed. Nothing is as it was before. 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Up next, an encouragement from Dr. Youssef to not despair when you see culture's divided stance. And a biblical challenge to deepen your foundation in truth to declare hope for the generations. Let's listen in as Dr. Michael Youssef shares a message he's called Embracing Your Mission.
2: For years, Marxist ideologies in the West have targeted five different institutions. It's in the writing. I'm not making this stuff up. The highest among them in terms of priority was education. Believing if we brainwash kids, all the other four will follow suit, which is social, political, religious, and family. I'm using their language even. Marxists believe that the nuclear family breeds inequality in society. But for equality, or as they call it, social justice to occur, the nuclear family of father, mother, and children has to be destroyed. For equality or social justice to become reality, the concept of individualized achievement must be replaced. Why do you think everybody gets a trophy for participation? That is not by accident. That is just that happened. It's been planned for a long time. And yesterday's brainwashed children are now the professors and the teachers. In fact, the Marxist Manifesto spells it out, that monogamous nuclear family succeeds only in capitalism. And capitalism makes people dependent on religion. Instead, they said social justice will make people dependent on the government. But ultimately, none of their goals can be accomplished without creating a crisis. Now, I'm just using their words. Creating a crisis. Even anarchy. If you read any of the writings of the militant secularists, people like Sam Harris, you'll find that in his book, for example, The End of Faith, he unapologetically wants our children to reject the biblical faith. And there is no greater expression, he said, of the rejection of biblical faith than the acceptance of homosexuality as the norm and transgender. They say it's a matter of fairness. You know what they don't tell you? Listen to me. What they don't tell you is that 41% of those who go through the surgery of transgender, they commit suicide. They don't tell you that. Because the culture of death is who they are. That is why millions of babies get aborted. Culture of death. But beloved, God called us to implement, to encourage the culture of life. Question. Why am I so passionate about this? Because, my believing friends, the scripture tells us that our next generation is our greatest asset. Our next generation is our most important investment. Turn with me to Psalm 127, please.
3: and keep it open in front of you, because that is what I will be going through. Psalm 127, verse 3 of Psalm 127, it says, children are a heritage from the Lord. Heritage from whom? Not from society, not from anybody else, but it is from the Lord. And you heard me say this, and I keep saying this, our children are not ours. They are the Lord's children. He entrusts them to us. He's basically telling us that the next generation is our most treasured possessions that God entrusted to us. And then he continues, like arrows in the hands of a warrior are children of one's youth. Let me explain at the outset that this psalm has a primary application and has a secondary application. The primary application of the psalm is for the family. The secondary application is for the church. And that is why in verse 1, this is where he starts, you see. He starts, verse 1, he begins by reminding us of the sovereignty of God. The God who has given us everything, the God who has given us our children, the God who is giving us the next generation. God is the one who can and must be trusted to uphold the next generation. But then the psalmist hastened to tell us our responsibility toward the next generation. Beloved, the one thing about the Word of God that makes it very, very clear that even our responsibility cannot be accomplished without God's power and God's strength working in us. But beloved, the one thing we better not do is squander His gift or give that gift everything except the one most important thing of all, and that is for them to know and love God. That is to love and obey His Word, and that is to honor and revere His Word. I know and you know, there's so many parents who work so hard, they work so hard to provide for their children, and I thank God for that. But they leave out the most important and the most treasured responsibility. That is the responsibility of training them as warriors for God. That is consistently reminding them of their importance in the kingdom of God. That is the continuously drilling in their mind how mightily they can be used of God. And that is to demonstrate to them the greatest success in life is to be light for Jesus, wherever they may be, wherever they may be. Let's look back again at verse 1, Psalm 127. Unless the Lord builds the house. Why do we build houses? For the family, right? Unless the Lord guards the city. Why do we have cities? So the families can live in them. Unless the Lord builds the house, unless the Lord guards the city, it's all begin with focus on the Lord. Otherwise, we'll feel so overwhelmed, like a mom that I talked to not long ago, so overwhelmed that I said, I want to give up. Please don't give up. Please don't give up. We're here to stand with you. The Lord gave us a precious gift, an invaluable gift of the next generation. What do you do with a gift? You lock it up in a safe? You put it on the table for display? No! You use the gift, you train the gift, you deploy the gift, you exercise the gift. And the first thing you do with a precious gift is to recognize its immense value. It's to feel a sense of responsibility toward the giver of the gift. It's to do anything possible to honor the giver of the gift. It's to invest everything, deploy that gift. I cannot tell you without reliance on the giver of gift to build the next generation, to encourage the next generation, to instill a sense of responsibility for the future generation, to constantly remind the next generation that they are a gift from God, that they are a vital link in the chain, that they are the ones who will be responsible for the future generation, and that they are to be an arrow. An arrow. I'm going to come to that. You're going to know more about arrows than you really wanted to know. I'm going to tell you more about arrows and why the Bible uses that imagery. Sadly, there are some who let their next generation be a dartboard, constantly absorbing arrows from the enemy. A dartboard constantly, until finally it collapses. A dartboard is a target, but instead God says we are to be a weapon. Verse 4 literally means, as an arrow in the hand of a mighty warrior. See, in the ancient world, an arrow is the most lethal weapon used in warfare. And that is why the Bible describes Satan's attack on us with arrows. He calls it fiery darts. You know, in Ephesians, it talks about the armor of God, and it said the shield, basically what the shield, when you put the shield of faith, it makes those arrows fizzle out. Those fiery darts, they fizzle out, they get neutralized before they impact you. Please don't miss what I'm going to tell you. In the time of war, you are either an arrow or a target. If you are only passive, if you're only indifferent, if you're only in a defensive posture only, all the time, you will keep on absorbing the enemy's arrows. But that's not what we or those who are entrusted to us supposed to be. We are to go on the offensive. We are to learn how to aim our arrows. We're to learn how to invade the enemy's territories. Listen to me. I am not minimizing the defensive posture. It is important. But if you place yourself and those whom God entrusted you to go on the offensive, you will experience the unbelievable thrill of victory. And the psalmist does not say the next generations need to learn to be nice dartboard. No. Look at it with me. Arrows. And arrows require a whole lot of different thinking, a whole different strategy, a whole different mindset, a whole different posture. Above all, learn to place yourself in the hand of the greatest bow holder in the universe. I'm talking about the Holy Spirit. Let me give you some training, some help regarding arrows, okay? First of all, the arrow is very quick. It really is fast. You put that arrow in the bow and it can go long distance. It moves like with lightning speed. An arrow is not often seen. Listen to me. Some of your greatest impact, and we might not be able to see this until you get to heaven, your greatest impact is what you have done or will do without a lot of fanfare. Your greatest ministry in pouring in the lives of the next generation may not be visible, but remember this, in ancient times, an arrow had a long-range capability. Isaiah 49:2 tells us basically the same thing. See, throughout the scripture, it's the same concept. He speaks about the power of the word, the power of the word of life to the next generation. He said the word will be like arrow because of the Holy Spirit's power in it. Listen to what the word of God said. He made my mouth like a sharpened sword. In the shadow of his hand, he hides me. He made me into a polished arrow and concealed me in his quiver. In Jeremiah 51:11, same thing. Sharpen the arrows. Beloved, this is the time. Sharpen the arrows. take up the shields for defensive purposes. Why do you sharpen the arrow? For God's glory and for our blessing. There's something else I need to tell you about arrows before I finish. Arrows used to carry messages. Sometimes you put a message in it and with the sharpness of it and send it to the enemy and the enemy would read it. But also other times an arrow used as a sign. As a sign. If you remember in 1 Samuel 20:21, you know, David and Jonathan were dear friends, were close friends. And David is on the run from this demon-possessed King Saul. And Jonathan said to him, he said, if the arrow goes to this side, it means that. And if it goes to this side, it means the other thing. It's a sign. His arrow served as a message. To be sure, an arrow can be used for good or can be used for evil. Satan uses arrows as well, as I already showed you. But when we bathe our training of the next generation in prayer, the next generation will become arrows in the greatest hand of all. Don't miss what I'm going to tell you. The anti-God forces, the anti-biblical forces, the anti-family forces, they are organizing, they are scheming, they are planning their arrows to be used for evil against the next generation. And that is why you and I have no option but to train the next generation. We need to train them not just to wear the shield of faith in order to neutralize the fiery darts of Satan, but we need to train them to be arrows themselves. Train them to be alert, not to be deceived. My goodness, the deception that we're seeing in our culture today, the smooth talking, the double talk, the deceitful slogans, that they sound so good, but they have poison in them. We need to equip them to be sharp arrows in the hand of the Holy Mighty God. We need to train them not to fear intimidation, manipulations, and wanting to be accepted at any cost. Above all, we need to train them how to pray and live and walk with the Lord. But listen, this cannot be done just by speaking, by words. It has to be modeled. Most often, it is more caught than taught. Teaching is important. It cannot say, look, do what I say, don't do what I do. They're watching what we do. And that is why the psalmist said, unless, say it with me, unless God's word is at the center of life, God's word is at the center of the family, God's word at the center of the church, God's word at the center of community, we can spend trillions of dollars on education, but we will end up with a collapsed society. I think it was Albert Schweitzer said, example is not the main thing in influence. It's the only thing. Let me conclude by telling you a story. The year was 1871. Just remember that. And that year there was a man by the name of Henry M. Stanley. He was a reporter with what was then, doesn't exist anymore, the New York Herald newspapers. The New York Herald newspapers wanted to send Stanley, the reporter, to Africa. Henry M. Stanley was assigned to go to Africa to report on the missing missionary statesman, Dr. Livingston. You see, from 1865 to 1870 or 71, nobody heard from Dr. Livingston in Africa, and so many people thought he was dead. 5 years, haven't heard a thing from him. Remember, he was the first white man to go into the interior of Africa and see Victoria Falls. First one. After his wife's death, Dr. Livingston just threw himself totally in his mission and his work and his discipling and his serving in Africa, and nobody heard from him. for 5 years, as I said, 1871, Stanley finally went to find him. And he traveled in Africa. He caught up with him, this man of God, on the shores of Lake Tanganyika, which now is Tanzania. For over a year, Henry Stanley shadowed Dr. Livingstone for a full year. Morning, night, evening, every minute of every day, he shadowed him. He followed him everywhere he went. Among other things, he was there really to try to persuade Dr. Livingstone to return back to England. But after spending considerable time with Dr. Livingstone, Stanley wrote the following words, and I'm going to read them so I don't misquote him. Remember, he's writing in the 1800s. Here's what he said after a year of shadowing this man of God. He said, "Had my soul been of brass, and my heart is of tin, the powers of my head surely compelled me to recognize with due honor the spirit of godliness which manifested itself in him." Talking about Dr. Livingstone. "Had there been anything of the Pharisee or the hypocrite in him, or had I but traced a grain of meanness or guile in him, I would have turned away a skeptic. But my everyday study of him during health or sickness deepened my reverence and increased my esteem. He was, in short, consistently noble, upright, pious all the days of my companionship of him." Now, my beloved friends, if we are to pray and guide and train the next generation, we will be doing great exploits for God. And if we're going to do great exploits for God in the lives of the next generation, we better learn how to model Christ to the next generation. We had better set our lives as role models so that they can see, not just hear, how to do great things for God.
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2: Growing up, I loved going to the pool. My friends would jump in the deep end, hit the bottom of the pool, and then spring up to the surface before running out of breath. Now, when I first attempted this game, I jumped into the water, but then had to push myself down further until I finally touched the bottom. But instead of celebrating, I was completely out of breath, and because my toe had only just grazed the bottom, I couldn't push myself back up. I had to swim all the way back to the top. My lungs burned, and I didn't know how long I could hold my breath for. Finally, I burst through the surface, gasping for air. There are times when the pressures of the world seem all-consuming, and I haven't known if I could reach the surface or not. In these situations, I can always call out to God and draw my strength and my hope from Him. We're fortunate to have a God who sits with us in our pain, surrounds us when we feel alone, and gives us strength for all that is ahead. I'm Linda Bailey from dailydevotions.com.au.
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3: This is Contus Benedict with a thought for the day.
4: Is there a difference in praying to be in the centre of God's will as opposed to His healing? That's an important question. Once we get to grips with the presence of God in our lives, then we can experience the reality of the psalmist's testimony in Psalm 23. What a great psalm. The Lord is my shepherd, I shall lack nothing. He refreshes my soul. Even though I walk through the darkest valley, I will fear no evil. For you are with me, your rod and your staff, they comfort me. What a fantastic testimony. The psalmist was aware of the presence of God in every conceivable situation. He didn't die, he was walking through the darkest valley in his life. Is there a difference in praying to be in the centre of God's will as opposed to His healing? Some would say no. To be honest with you, I wouldn't argue against that. But there's always a but. Tell me, why is it that when we pray for healing, some die or even get worse? They may be faithful, loving Christian people. I often say, pray for a miracle, then go and see the doctor. We should never dismiss the idea of signs and wonders. The day of miracles, the day of the miraculous, is not over. But one thing should always remain close to our hearts, and that is that our heart's desire is to honour God the Father with all that there is of us. Okay, what biblical truths is there that encourage us to believe in the idea of being in the centre of God's will? Now, I say biblical truths. It's important always to go back to the scriptures for whatever teaching or theology that we have. Experience and the experience of others does not make good theology. The subjective is real and personal, and I'm not going to knock that, but should never take place of the objective fact. I remember being chastised by a church leader once when I taught that we should always seek to be in the centre of God's will. He said that this is not a biblical position to take. I beg to differ. I would rather be in the centre of God's will and have the roof cave in than in a safe haven walking away from God. To be honest with you, I was challenged by his statement. It was also interesting that, well, about a month later he approached me and he said, I was wrong and you were right. I believe that this is a biblical principle, one that never changes. I love the words of Chronicles 2, chapter 7, verse 14. If my people who are called by my name will humble themselves and pray and seek my face and turn from their evil ways, then I will hear from heaven, I will forgive their sin, and I will heal their land. The context is a challenge to the nation of Israel. The principle remains the same for Christians. Now, I don't believe that we should shove this down the throat of a nation and say, look, this applies to you as a nation. But I do believe that there is a biblical principle for God's people to follow. Yes, our nation may have turned its back on God. Not all of it. Yes, there are those who believe in things that you and I may not countenance. But we don't all believe that. The challenge is, as God's people, as God's person, I need always to humble myself before Him, to pray and seek His face, to turn away from wicked ways, that God may hear and respond in my life. That's what the psalmist says. Even though I walk through the valley of the shadow of death, I will fear no evil. Why? Because your rod and your staff are with me no matter what. Heavenly Father, sometimes it's very easy not to seek to be in the center of your will. Sometimes comfort takes over. Sometimes our desires take over. Sometimes our own thoughts that struggle with the thoughts of the world because we don't want to be changed, we don't want to transform, become dominant. Help us always to see that the testimony of those who have gone before us, the psalmist and others, is the reality of a Christian walk. The Lord is my light and my salvation. The Lord is my shepherd. I shall not want. Give us a clear sense of your will for our lives. Help us never to forget the miraculous. Help us never to dismiss the fact that you do want to work wonders in our lives and the lives of those around us. But help us not to get disappointed when we don't get what we want. That the desire of our hearts would be to be in the center of your will. This we pray in the name of the Lord Jesus. Amen. This is Condus Benedict with a thought for the day.

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2: We're currently trying to encourage our toddler to eat more of his evening meal. Life for him just seems too busy and full of playing opportunities to sit down and eat a meal with vegetables in it. We've had a slight breakthrough lately as he's decided he wants to grow up big and strong. After each meal, he stands up beside the dinner table and says, "Look, I've grown this big now." He will pick up certain toys to show us how strong he is and flex his muscles to display his power. And while we chuckle at how small he actually is, we encourage him to keep going and marvel at how much he's grown. Often I can be like our toddler and very focused on my own strength. While I'm all up for being independent and taking initiative, there are times when I need to defer to a higher power. My strength will only get me so far, whereas the might of God is greater than anything. He is gracious and encourages us in our growth. But let's not forget how great the one who made us really is. I'm Linda Bailey from dailydevotions.com.au.
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3: This is Condas Benedict with a thought for the day. John chapter 8, we find the words of the Lord Jesus. In their context, they're powerful. But you want to know something? They also stand alone. Hear his words, John 8:36. "So if the Son sets you free, you will be free indeed." Question: freedom from what? What does the Lord Jesus mean by these words? Now, that's an important question. The Lord Jesus means that the Son will set you free. He points to himself. But again, we need to fully understand that, don't we? For many, in the Lord Jesus' day, there was a strong focus on politics. There was a focus on the oppression from Rome. For the Jews, there was also an inward pride that said, "You may have taken our nation, you may have sent us into exile and so on. You will never enslave our spirit. We are God's chosen people. Thus, truly, we are inwardly free." It is this spiritual pride that the Lord focuses on. Now, reading through John chapter 8, we see the Lord Jesus gets to the heart of the matter. "You're not free," he says. "You are slaves to sin, and you need to be emancipated." Like the first Passover, there must be an act of faith followed by an act of obedience. The answer, he says, is in himself. "Thus, if the Son shall set you free, you shall be free indeed." I believe that it's no different today. We're not all residences of Jerusalem, obviously, nor part of a physical nation called Israel. But we are, by our very nature, slaves to sin and its consequences. Only the Lord Jesus can truly free us. There are many today that want to ignore this concept. I've observed that they cannot ignore the consequences of sin, though. Ignore the concept of sin by all means, they say. There's no such thing as sin. We don't have to be immoral. We can be amoral. We can make our own decisions. And who is it that determines what sin is anyway? Now, this is being played out in our nation today. There's an outcry in regard to abuse. Rightly so. Rightly so. Legislate as much as we can, we cannot change a heart, a soul, a mind. This is the sovereign activity of God. The Lord Jesus hit the nail on the head when he said, "If the Son shall set you free," set you free from what? "If the Son shall set you free, you'll be free indeed." He also said, "I am the way, the truth, and the life. No one can come to the Father unless they come through me." On the day the Lord Jesus rode into Jerusalem on a donkey, there was a revolution in the making. And what better time and place than that of the Passover in Jerusalem? This particular Passover preceded the Lord's entry into Jerusalem on a donkey. Think about that for a moment. If the Son shall set you free, you shall be free indeed. I wonder how deep sin has its hooks in each one of us. And I wonder

0: And to be honest, it horrifies us, it shocks us. But nothing horrifies or shocks you in the same sense. You are righteous, you are a holy God. Give us a sense of wonder and awe at your righteousness and your holiness. Give us the honesty to come to you and acknowledge our sin, and by faith accept your forgiveness and act in obedience. We want to trust you. Indeed, Father, we do trust you. We thank you for the Lord Jesus and the freedom that he brings. In his name we pray these things. Amen. This has been Condus Benedict with a thought for the day.
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3: In this bulletin, the Energy Minister critical of a deal between Russia and the US, and all the action from Mount Panorama. With more, I'm Tracy Weir. Australia's Energy Minister is criticising a deal brokered by Donald Trump to secure 5 million tonnes of diesel from Russia. The US President announced his supply arrangement after a phone call with Vladimir Putin. Federal Energy Minister Chris Bowen is rejecting suggestions Australia will look to America to bolster its supplies.
4: We don't need or want Russian fuel in Australia. We have the arrangements in place as best as we possibly can with our trading partners to ensure that Russian fuel doesn't flow to Australia. That policy is not changing, will not change. We do not want Vladimir Putin to benefit from this war in the Middle East.
3: Australia's fuel supply remains secure with 43 days of petrol, 31 diesel and 30 days of jet fuel in reserves. The mother of two Australian surfers murdered in Mexico has called for their killers to receive maximum prison sentences. Brothers Jake and Callan Robinson and their American friend, Carter Rode, were murdered during a robbery in Baja in 2024. Three men have been convicted of carrying out the crime. They are expected to face life in prison. The Victorian Farmers Federation has revealed their most pressing priorities ahead of the November state election. President Ryan Milgate says they surveyed members and spoke with councils earlier in the year. He says the first priority is removing unfair taxes and regulations.
5: The common issue we're hearing from everyone was around remove unfair taxes and regulations. So the Emergency Services Fund obviously was a key part of that, along with, you know, what was happening with the federal government. Obviously that's not a state issue, but it certainly piques people's interest. The other issue in there was around red tape. People are just getting sick of paperwork for the sake of it.
3: Victorians go to the polls on November 28. The Australian Christian Lobby has welcomed the New South Wales government's clarification that it is opposed to legalising commercial surrogacy, both at home and abroad. In response to questions on notice in Parliament about the practice, the government confirmed that commercial surrogacy remains a criminal offence in the state. The ACL says that clear stance maintains an important boundary, that women and children should not become commodities. The US is on a collision course with European allies after imposing unprecedented sanctions on the International Criminal Court. The Treasury measures target any commercial entities or software providers supporting War Crimes Tribunal. It follows the announcement of one of the ICC's former judges, Navi Pillay, who was awarded this year's Nobel Peace Prize. Jews were the targets of more than half of all confirmed hate crimes in New York City during the first 9 months of this year. City authorities responded to nearly 250 anti-Jewish hate crimes, representing 53% of all hate crimes, despite Jews making up just 10% of the population. The city police chief described those findings as deeply concerning. Turning to sport and Matt Stone racing young gun, Zach Bates has put the grid on notice, taking a shock provisional pole for the Bathurst 1000. The Camaro driver setting a Gen 3 record in the process at Mount Panorama with a 203.93 in qualifying, the rookie admitting he's still pinching himself.
6: Yeah, absolutely speechless. It's incredible to get provisional pole. Never thought, you know, during the weekend that it was going to be possible.
3: The shootout begins on the mountain just after 5 this afternoon. Cricket, and a fight back from Pat Cummins and Matt Renshaw, has salvaged a tough opening day for the Aussies in their first test against South Africa. At the end of day one, the Baggy Greens 6 for 187. That's the latest Vision National News. I'm Tracy Weir.
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7: Thanks for spending part of your morning with me. 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
2: There was one thing that God said about his creation that wasn't good. Not the sun, sea and stars, not the trees or the animals, not man and woman, the pinnacle of his creation. He said that this was all good, indeed very good. The one thing about it all that he pronounced not good was that the man was alone. That means everyone needs someone. Everyone needs healthy relationships in their lives, whether they are single, married, divorced, or widowed. In the part of my city where I live, 40% of households are single. In fact, the Australian Bureau of Statistics tells us that the fastest growing household type in Australia is lone person households. While our society is changing, our human need is not. I wonder if we take God's words in Genesis seriously. I wonder if we realise how important relationships really are. As we reflect on our day-to-day lives, as we watch our budgets, check our careers, maintain the car, can I encourage you to take time to invest in the one thing God said is most important? Our relationships. You're listening to Tanya Harris of GodConversations.com.
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0: 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Can I encourage you today with a simple reminder? God hasn't forgotten you. Whatever you're facing this morning, He sees it, He knows it, He's walking with you through it.
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3: Good afternoon. In stories making news, the tax office's ban on credit card payments has been delayed following extensive backlash from small business. Treasurer Jim Chalmers has announced the government will allocate extra funds to the ATO to support a year-long transition period. The measure was due to take effect next month. Almost 9 in 10 parents support Australia's under-16 social media ban. That's according to research from Edith Cowan University and Playgroup WA. 44% of parents also say that social media has had a somewhat or extremely negative impact on their lives. 4 international astronauts have splashed down on the Californian coast inside their SpaceX Dragon capsule. The touchdown in the Pacific Ocean completes a 237-day mission dedicated to scientific research for future Moon and Mars explorations. And in the NRL, Latrell Mitchell is refusing to be drawn on his club contract status, with reports linking the Rabbitoh to the Perth Bears and the North Queensland Cowboys. I'm Gareth Stafford, and those are the latest news and sport headlines.
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0: the morning. 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Breakfast fuels the day. But God's word fuels the soul. Why not spend a few moments reflecting on something good and true before the demands of the day begin?
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0: Good morning, this is Gavin Brett, and you're listening to your local Christian radio station, helping you start the day well. Coffee in one hand, breakfast on the table, and God at the centre. That sounds like a pretty solid foundation for whatever today brings for you.
1: This is Condis Benedict with a thought for the day. If you get a chance, pick up the Gospels, maybe in a modern translation, and read through one of them. Read the story of the Lord Jesus, his birth, his life, his death, his resurrection. Look at the impact that he had on those around him, and look at the world as we know it. If people responded to the Lord Jesus the way they did 2,000 years ago, what would this world be like? Some believed. They had a revelation in their minds and a revolution in their hearts. Others rejected the Lord Jesus. They were indifferent, and some hated the gospel and those who came to faith. Isn't it interesting that if we have a look at the history of the world, this hasn't changed? The good news of the gospel is that the Son came to save the world, not condemn it. This is Condis Benedict with a thought for the day.

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2: In this bulletin, veterans honoured at a commemorative service and a frightening incident in Melbourne. With more, I'm Tracy Weir. The Governor-General has paid tribute to the 47 defence personnel killed in Afghanistan 25 years on since joining the military operations there. Speaking at a commemorative service in Canberra on Sunday, Governor-General Sam Mostyn has thanked the more than 35,000 personnel who served in the region.
3: Many of you deployed more than once, and you know what those years demanded. This is what we gather to recognise, what Australia asked of those who defend our freedom and what so many of them gave. To all who mourn, including families bereaved since Australia's service ended, we remember those you love.
2: Australia joined a global coalition in the war on terror following the September 11 attacks in 2001. Voters are blaming the rising cost of living squarely on the government but still expect Labor to win the next election. A new Resolve political monitor in SMH The Age newspapers show 46% of respondents now believe Labor is responsible for the economic pain. That's a rise of 6% since March. Just 9% blame global factors. Despite this, 32% expect Labor to win the next election. 20% have tipped the coalition. A 16-year-old boy has been arrested following a terrifying incident in Melbourne's CBD. Carolee Katsimbanis has details.
4: The teenager was driving an allegedly stolen car along tram lines near the iconic Flinders Street station when a woman was struck at the intersection of Flinders and Elizabeth Streets. The 16-year-old's then allegedly done a U-turn, leading police on a wild chase throughout the city, narrowly avoiding runners in the Melbourne Marathon before smashing into several parked cars. Witnesses say it was chaotic and police had no other option but to draw their guns. The woman in her 50s remains in hospital. Victoria Police have now ruled out terrorism.
2: Carolee Katsimbanis. At least four people have been killed and tens of thousands have been left without power after a hurricane lashed the US state of Alabama and Florida. It made landfall as a Category 2 system, generating winds of up to 168 kilometres an hour. An outcry has erupted in one of the most Christian cities in the US state of Iowa over the reading of a satanic petition at the start of a city council meeting. Ottumwa has 50 churches for its 25,000 people, but its council failed to vet a Satanist who read the invocation. Pastor Rick Bick, who was in attendance, told the Washington Watch program he immediately interrupted to condemn the action.
5: Everything in me went like, no, he just cursed our city. We're not going to do that. And I just looked at him. I said, no, you can't do that here, not here. And he ran out of the building. Yeah, I probably was out of order, but I just said, hey, you know what? The mayor acknowledged me. And I said, that's not welcome here. And then the mayor, he took control and called for a time of silence.
2: The mayor, who is a Christian, has vowed to review the city's invocation policy. In sport, Chevrolet driver Anton Di Pasquale is lamenting a pit stop error which led to him running out of fuel while leading the last lap of the Bathurst 1000. Di Pasquale has told Fox there was nothing he could do.
6: By the time we were obviously got worked out, we were done. Obviously, if that safety car went for another couple laps, I would have been fine. But, yeah, once I knew how much fuel short we were, I knew we were cooked.
2: Brody Kostecki and Todd Hazelwood moved from third to first after a late race safety car to claim their second win on the mountain. In the AFLW, Carlton have beaten Sydney 59-32, the Hawks down the Lions, and North Melbourne too good for the Dockers. That's the latest Vision National News. I'm Tracy Weir.
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7: The older I get, the more I appreciate the gift of a new day. 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We don't have to carry yesterday's disappointments into today. 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
3: Not many people name their children Jesus today, but in first century Palestine, it was quite a common name, like Bill or Bob today. The wonderful thing is that when God came to us, he came with the commonest of names, to be one with us all, God with us. And if God is with us, who can be against us, right? But as amazing as that is, it's not the most incredible thing about the name Jesus. Because Jesus of Nazareth wasn't just your average Jesus. Before his birth, the angel had said to Joseph, "You are to give him the name Jesus because he will save his people from their sins." That's actually what the name Jesus means. God saves. Jesus of Nazareth bore the name because he himself was the one who saves. He wasn't just an average Jesus. And because of that, none of us have an average destiny anymore.
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0: Hi, this is Gavin. And before the day gets busy, why don't you take a moment to pause, breathe, pray, reflect? God often speaks in the quiet moments before the noise of life takes over. Thanks for sharing part of your morning with us, and I pray that you have the best day.
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3: In stories making news, new polling shows voters are blaming the Albanese government for cost of living pressures. The latest Resolve political monitor shows 46% of respondents believe Labor is at fault for the economic crunch. Just 9% blame global events. A total fire ban has been declared for Sydney and the New South Wales Hunter region due to forecast hot and windy conditions. Temperatures forecast to reach up to 35 degrees in some parts of the city. Small businesses have launched a new ad campaign urging the government to permanently scrap its ban on paying tax with credit cards. The controversial ban has been delayed for 6 months after the Treasurer overruled the tax office decision following days of criticism. Overseas, and a man has died after being attacked by a tiger in England. Police say he was killed after entering an enclosure at the Yorkshire Wildlife Park near Doncaster. And Australia's women's cricket team has won the second ODI against Bangladesh by 9 wickets. That's the news and sport headlines. I'm Tracy Weir. More details soon.
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0: Morning, Gavin Brett here, and I'd like to let you in on a little secret. I'm not always a natural morning person, but I've discovered something over the years. The way I start my morning often determines the kind of day I'm going to have. So before I rush into everything else, I try to get my spirit right, my heart right, and my mind focused on the good things God has for today. Thanks for letting me spend the morning with you.
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0: And as you head into your day, remember these words from Proverbs. 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We don't always know what today will bring, but we can trust the one who does. Stay encouraged. We've got more uplifting music on the way.
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2: In this bulletin, the latest in the polls and a former politician hints at a return to the fray. With more, I'm Tracy Weir. Politicians are back in Canberra for a new sitting week as the latest opinion poll delivers mixed results for the major players. Michael Packie has more.
3: The latest Resolve political monitor shows voters are blaming the Albanese government for cost of living pressures, but support for One Nation has also fallen from its recent highs. 46% of the 2,200 people surveyed say Labor is to blame for the economic crunch. Despite this, its core support has risen to 29%. One Nation has dipped to 25% and the Coalition's primary vote is at 23%. Anthony Albanese is still regarded as preferred Prime Minister ahead of Pauline Hanson. And while Angus Taylor's performance has improved, the opposition leader lags in third spot.
2: Michael Packie with that report. Meantime, Federal Opposition Leader Angus Taylor says he would welcome back former Liberal Treasurer Josh Frydenberg to politics. The former member for Kooyong has fuelled speculation he may contest the seat in the next election as he prepares to release his memoir. Mr Taylor has told the ABC he needs good leaders heading into the next federal election, but won't be adopting one particular suggestion of Mr Frydenberg's.
4: We will not be raising the GST in the middle of a cost of living crisis. That we won't do.
2: Josh Frydenberg urged the Liberal Party to reclaim the centre of politics, arguing there was a lack of political courage in Canberra. Fire crews in Sydney are on alert with hot and dry conditions forecast for the day. Coastal areas expecting a top of 35 degrees, with western suburbs heading for 36, and an extreme fire danger rating has been declared. The Weather Bureau warns there's also a chance of thunderstorms with little to no rainfall in the afternoon. New research has found standing up after 25 minutes behind a computer boosts muscle activity while sitting down again. World-first Melbourne research looked at more than 7,000 episodes of sitting and found muscle activity in the thighs reaches virtually undetectable levels within half an hour. But it found taking a short break resets the body clock and increases muscle activity once again. The Salvation Army has been recognised as the most trusted charity in Australia at an awards ceremony sponsored by market researcher and pollster Roy Morgan. The Salvo's head of communications, Lieutenant Colonel Paul Hadley, said the publicly voted award is the most meaningful recognition a charity can receive. He noted that trust is earned slowly and can be emptied in a single moment. The Iran-backed Houthis have issued a warning to travellers to stay away from Saudi airports after a deadly attack in Riyadh. 12 people were killed and 300 injured when the King Khalid International Airport was struck by a series of drones. Iraq's Prime Minister has condemned the attack, saying he rejects any escalation in military action and acts of aggression. Canadian Christians have welcomed their government's decision to pause plans to expand euthanasia to physically healthy people with mental health problems. The proposed move was due to take effect in March. The Canadian Conference of Catholic Bishops and evangelical Christian television outlet 100 Huntley Street said it is a vital protective measure for the vulnerable individuals who experience psychiatric struggles and loneliness or those who feel like they are a burden on society. Turning to sport, and in the NRL, Knights head of recruitment Peter O'Sullivan has announced his departure from the club. The mastermind behind Newcastle's rapid rise from wooden spoon to the grand final is reportedly headed to the Broncos on a multi-million dollar deal. And Max Verstappen has won the Formula One Singapore Grand Prix for the first time, Oscar Piastri finishing fifth. That's the latest Vision National News. I'm Tracy Weir.
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5: Gavin Brett with you this morning. And here's a thought. Before you focus on everything you need to do today, spend a moment remembering who God is. His faithfulness doesn't change, even when our circumstances do.

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1: There's only one thing worse than having a flat tyre. That's having two flat tyres. That's definitely much worse. Hi, I'm Bernie Diamond. It happened to me just recently. While I was away for a few days, someone kindly stuck a screwdriver into one of my tyres. Great. So I put on the spare, but I just didn't get around to having the damaged one replaced. And then yesterday, my wife Jackie comes into the house and says, well, I'm not going anywhere. Another tyre's flat. As long as you have a spare, you're fine. But when the spare tyre's damaged, we ain't going anywhere. I see so many people like that. Emotionally, they're wearing out, and yet they have no spiritual reserves to draw on. Eventually, they burn out. They ain't going anywhere. People sometimes ask me, Bernie, how do you keep up such a cracking pace in your life? It's really quite simple. Every morning, I spend time praying, time with Jesus. He's the wind beneath my wings. Jesus.
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0: 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That's why I believe it's important to start the day well, with a positive mindset, a grateful heart, and some time spent with God.
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3: In stories making news, Australian households could soon face mortgage repayments not seen since the late 1980s if the RBA lifts the cash rate at its next meeting. Repayments on a median-sized home loan would consume 37.4% of a typical household's income. The federal government is urging people across the country to get prepared for a higher risk weather season. An El Nino event is likely to trigger severe storms and increase the bushfire risk. Queensland's efforts to address the illicit tobacco trade have been ranked the best in the country. The Australian Council on Smoking and Health says Victoria and Tasmania are the weakest links. Iran-backed Houthi rebels have threatened more attacks after a deadly attack on a Saudi Arabia international airport in Riyadh. 12 people were killed and more than 300 others injured. Turning to sport, and in the AFL, Essendon is playing down coach Mark McVay's meeting with former Bomber Jake Stringer as only a family catch-up as the spearhead looks for a fourth club. That's the news and sport headlines. More details soon.
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0: 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Hi, it's Gavin here. Go and pour yourself a cup of coffee, settle in, and let some encouraging music help set the tone for the hours ahead.
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chalk and cheese. Martha was a workaholic, couldn't sit still. And Mary displayed all the hallmarks of a gifted couch potato. They had a famous visitor, in fact it was Jesus. And Martha was busy fussing, making finger food, and Mary was just sitting there soaking up Jesus' wisdom. Talk about chalk and cheese, Martha got really cheesed off being the workhorse. Instead of just asking for a hand, she went to Jesus for a grizzle. 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Yours is getting hammered. You're just upsetting yourself. Time out. Be reflective. 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Get by yourself and tell him how you're feeling. 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
2: In this bulletin, business owners campaigning against an ATO decision and the latest political polls. With more, I'm Tracy Weir. Small business owners are taking to the airwaves, launching an ad campaign to permanently strike the ATO's credit card tax ban. Sarah Wiedersehen has more.
3: The Australian Tax Office ban on credit card payments has been delayed until June 2027 after federal government intervention. But despite the reprieve, traders warn the looming policy still threatens to shutter many local businesses. Small business owners have now joined forces to launch a new ad campaign calling on the government to ditch the ban for good. With MPs returning to Parliament, the Coalition has said it's willing to legislate to ensure the decision is reversed.
2: Sarah Wiedersehen. Australian households could soon face mortgage repayments not seen since the late 1980s if the RBA lifts the cash rate at its next meeting. Repayments on a median-sized home loan would consume 37.4% of a typical household's income. Polling shows a drop in support for One Nation. The Resolve Political Monitor has Labor's primary vote up at 29% of the primary vote, leading the Pauline Hanson-led party, which has dropped to 25%. The Coalition is in third with 23%, while in the news poll, Labor leads One Nation 29% to 28%. The Australian Christian Lobby has voiced disappointment that the Royal Commission into the Bondi shootings has failed to specifically examine Islamic anti-Semitism, which it believes is the main cause of anti-Semitism in Australia. CEO Michelle Pearce writes that there has been no focus on what she calls Islamic hate preachers or migration, which were key issues raised in the ACL's submission to the Royal Commission. She says it will be a travesty if the inquiry fails to identify the core drivers and sources of anti-Semitism in Australia that must be addressed to protect Jewish Australians. Overseas, and Saudi Arabia's Riyadh airport has been struck by a second strike in as many days. US President Donald Trump has told reporters he will consider stepping in.
4: Have you decided whether to join the Saudi strikes on the
5: roof? We may. We're going to look at it.
4: How soon?
5: We just found out about the recent attack, so we'll make a decision. We move very quickly.
2: At least 13 people were killed and more than 300 were injured in the first strike, but there are no reports of deaths from the second. Meantime, Ukraine's leader is welcoming a proposed deal which would see his country and Russia agree to stop targeting each other's energy supply and infrastructure. The US president says he has welcomed a so-called energy ceasefire, but the agreement is yet to be finalised. Phil Wickham has been recognised as Artist of the Year and took out Worship Album of the Year at the annual GMA Dove Awards for Christian and Gospel Music. Josiah Queen's Dusty Bibles was named Song of the Year. Brandon Lake won Songwriter of the Year and Pop Contemporary Album of the Year. Turning to sport, and the Wallabies say they won't be lacking motivation for Saturday's second test against the All Blacks in Sydney. The All Blacks have retained the Bledisloe Cup for 2026 after a runaway 50-19 point win at Eden Park. Wallabies captain Harry Wilson says not being able to win the series won't change their approach.
6: Win a test match for your country against New Zealand. They win one game, they get the cup. So for us, when you pull on this gold jersey, a responsibility, got there and perform, and we're in our backyard versus them at our home this time, and that's a lot of motivation for this group.
2: The result extended New Zealand's incredible unbeaten run at Eden Park to 56 consecutive tests. That's the latest Vision National News. I'm Tracy Weir.
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8: Do you sometimes wonder how friends or neighbours seem to live a much higher lifestyle than you and yet earn similar incomes? The really sad news is often perception and reality are worlds apart. Many today are living a high lifestyle on borrowed funds. They look wealthy, but their finances are really a house of cards, or, to state it in biblical terms, built on a foundation of sand. In Texas, they call this big hat, no cattle. In other words, they have the new luxury cars, the big McMansions, the lavish overseas holidays, and yet have no real assets. All of this is done on easy monthly payments that end up building huge debts and finally end up being beyond their ability to repay. The Bible tells us that we're not to conform to this world's way of managing money. In Romans 12:2, it says, "Do not be conformed to this world, but be transformed by the renewing of your mind, so that you may prove what the will of God is, that which is good and acceptable and perfect. Are you living by the will of God, which is good and acceptable and perfect, or trying to keep up with this world's values and standards for your life? Are you being one of the proverbial Joneses that everybody's trying to keep up with? So stop with the better homes and gardens, the McMansions, the car leasing, and stop with the credit card spending, and stop living beyond our means. Let's be transformed by the will of God, living within His provisions for us, so that we might show this world how to really live. The truth is, we can't buy happiness. Certainly we can buy some fun stuff, but it doesn't turn into long-term happiness. According to the Happiness Institute, a secular organization, long-term happiness comes from these seven things. 1. Being thankful and having a gratitude attitude. 2. Love. 3. Hope. 4. Prayer. 5. Forgiveness. 6. Using your gifts and talents. And 7. Not by having things. Interesting, isn't it? This could have come directly out of the Bible, yet it was based on secular research. Eventually they'll catch up, right? As Christians, we should be an example to the culture we find ourselves in. We might live in this world, but we are called to be salt and light and not to conform to it. We should, and we must, and we can show this world a different way to do life, a better way to do life. Do you sense, like I do, that this current culture is desperately seeking fulfillment, happiness, and something real, and yet chase the exact things that we all know don't achieve this? Are you living beyond your means trying to keep up with the Joneses, or are you living by God's will and purpose in your life? Is it time to make the change and chase the important things in life that really matter? For more practical family money tips and resources, go to God's Word, the Bible, and also check out godsmoneymatters.com.
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9: It's Gavin Brett with you this morning. I love the thought that every sunrise is a fresh start. Yesterday's mistakes don't have to define today. 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
1: Upon visiting a friend's house, the first thing I noticed was a stunning rose in a vase on their dining room table. It was the deepest red and its petals were perfectly placed. They proudly declared it had come from their very own garden. The rose bush had been struggling in their backyard. It was slow to grow and rarely produced flowers. However, they transplanted it to the front garden to get more sun. Gradually, it started producing buds, and before they knew it, this stunning red rose had appeared. Getting more sun had totally transformed it. This is often the case with us too. We can get in a dark place and find we're not going anywhere. We stagnate, we bear little to no fruit, and we struggle to survive. We can either choose to stay there or choose to move into the light. The move can be risky. However, if we choose to stand with the Son of God, then we will find purpose, we'll find growth, and we will find a fulfilled life. I'm Linda Bailey from dailydevotions.com.au.
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We want to focus on what's good, what's hopeful, and what's uplifting. That's why you'll hear positive music, encouraging stories, and reminders of God's love throughout the morning.

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2: In stories making news, ATO data has revealed Costco and Aldi are smashing the traditional supermarket duopoly. They've stripped $20 billion in annual sales from Coles and Woolworths. Another earthquake has been recorded in Victoria's Gippsland region. A magnitude 2 quake was recorded by Geoscience Australia around 6 last night with an epicentre near Warragul. It follows quakes around Leongatha and the surrounding South Gippsland region earlier this month. The Greens are pushing for individual Australians to be able to sue big tech companies for compensation if they believe they've been harmed online as part of the government's digital duty of care laws. Overseas, and the Ukraine president is backing a proposed deal for Ukraine and Russia to stop targeting each other's energy supply and infrastructure. And Pope Leo will undergo surgery in coming days to remove a localised nodule on his lung. In sport, Australia's women's cricketers have won the second ODI against Bangladesh by 9 wickets. That's the news and sport headlines. I'm Tracy Weir. More details soon.
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0: Morning, Gavin Brett here, and there's something refreshing about opening the curtains and watching a new day begin. It's God's reminder that life keeps moving forward. Whatever yesterday looked like, today is full of fresh opportunities and fresh grace.
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0: Good morning. I'm Gavin Brett, and thank you for starting your day with me. I just want to share something with you about what I find very refreshing of a morning, and that's seeing the sunrise. Especially in our property, we had this magic view over the valley behind us, and I love seeing the sun rise. And it reminds me, it's a godly reminder, that life keeps moving forward. Whatever yesterday might have looked like, today is a new day. It's a fresh day, and it's full of fresh opportunities and fresh grace.
1: Even good kids can get into trouble. That's why teenagers need well-defined rules. Hi, I'm Brett Ryan for Focus on the Family Australia. Most kids don't want to do things that will jeopardise their future, but parents should never underestimate the power of peer pressure. If you want your kids to stay safe, make sure you set and enforce clear boundaries. Few teenagers have a valid reason to be out with friends late at night. As my wife often says, nothing good happens after midnight, and I think she is right. Unless it's a planned event and well chaperoned, make sure your kids are home at a reasonable hour. Then teach your kids what to do when faced with peer pressure. That's another good reason for a curfew. They can say, sorry guys, but I have to be home by 11. Help your teen stay out of trouble by setting clear and reasonable rules and then enforcing them. For more parenting advice, sign up for our free e-newsletter at families.org.au.

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2: In this bulletin, the government facing backlash over tax changes and temperatures to soar in New South Wales. Good morning, I'm Naomi Millam. Small business owners have launched an advertising campaign against a range of government changes, including calling for the tax office to reverse a planned ban on credit card payments for tax bills. The tax office's plan has been delayed until next year due to concerns about a lack of notice. One Nation's Barnaby Joyce has told Channel 7 it's just the latest government decision making it harder for people to get ahead.
3: It's not just that. What about the changes to the trust legislation? 30% tax. Mm. We've been here. They look what they've done to energy prices. They've smashed it. Absolutely smashed it. Not only smashed it, then they say, no, we fixed it. It's better, which is just bizarre.
2: The ATO decision has been postponed until June next year. Temperatures are forecast to soar across Sydney, with emergency services warning of an elevated fire risk. Dusty Fitzpatrick reports.
4: A total fire ban is in place across Greater Sydney and the Hunter, with hot and dry conditions forecast. An extreme fire danger rating has been imposed for Sydney, with residents being urged to ensure their property is fire ready. The Weather Bureau says temperatures in Sydney's west will reach 36 degrees, with thunderstorms with little to no rainfall possible in the afternoon. Rural Fire Service spokesperson Greg Allen says all fire permits have been suspended.
5: Don't do anything that could start a new fire, so that includes any hot works.
2: Dusty Fitzpatrick reporting. Another earthquake has struck regional Victoria overnight. A magnitude 2 quake was recorded by Geoscience Australia around 6 last night, with an epicentre near Warragul. Today is the 24th anniversary of the Bali bombings. 88 Australians died in the October 12th attacks when two bombs exploded in Kuta at Paddy's Bar and the Sari Club. Pope Leo will undergo surgery in the coming days to remove a localised nodule on his lung. Speaking to pilgrims at the Vatican, the 71-year-old pontiff said the growth was detected early during routine medical examinations. His recovery is expected to take around a week ahead of a planned November tour across Uruguay, Argentina and Peru. An outcry has erupted in one of the most Christian cities in the US state of Iowa over the reading of a satanic prayer at the start of a city council meeting. Ottumwa has 50 churches for its 25,000 people, but its council failed to vet a Satanist who read the invocation. Pastor Rick Bick, who was there, told the Christian Washington Watch program he immediately interrupted to condemn the action.
6: Everything in me went like, no, he just cursed our city. We're not going to do that. And I just looked at him. I said, no, you can't do that here, not here. And he ran out of the building. Yeah, I probably was out of order, but I just said, hey, you know what? The mayor acknowledged me. And I said, that's not welcome here. And then the mayor, he took control and called for a time of silence.
2: The Christian mayor has vowed to review his city's invocation policy. Steve Smith has broken the record for the most catches by a non-keeper in Test history on day 3 in Durban. The Baggy Greens rolled the Proteas for 284, with Smith taking 4 catches. Veteran spinner Nathan Lyon hailing the former captain's hands as some of the best in the game.
7: He's an incredible thinker of the game, but the way he moves, premeditates for those type of catches, they're freakish. Like, there's not many people within that change room that will be able to pull off what he does.
2: Australia's women's cricket team has won the second ODI against Bangladesh by 9 wickets. That's the latest Vision National News. I'm Naomi Millam.
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8: Some mornings feel like climbing a mountain before you've even had breakfast. 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Philippians 4:13 says, I can do all things through Christ who strengthens me. And that includes Mondays.
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1: Man, I want to tell y'all something, man. 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I'm trying to get somewhere.

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1: Very few people set goals. Even fewer write them down. Hi, I'm Warwick Marsh from Dads for Kids. Only 2-3% of the population actively practice goal setting. Those who do have thought about where they want to go in life and have also worked out a plan of how to get there. What's that got to do with fatherhood? Well, fathers who want to go to the next level as dads must begin to plan for success. Fathers must begin to develop a life plan that not only includes career and material goals, but also integrates these important goals with family and fatherhood goals. Working out your own set of values is a key part of this process. It is only when we have worked out our values and what is truly valuable to us that we can then prioritize. Take some time to set your goals for life and for your direction as a father. You will never regret the time it takes. For more ideas on being a great dad, go to fatherhood.org.au.
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My prayer is that the music and messages you hear this morning leave you feeling encouraged and ready to face the day ahead.

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0: 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You're stronger than you think.
1: 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And if I have the gift of prophecy and know all mysteries and all knowledge, and I have all faith,

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2: In this bulletin, the government facing backlash over tax changes and temperatures to soar in New South Wales. Good morning, I'm Naomi Millam. Small business owners have launched an advertising campaign against a range of government changes, including calling for the tax office to reverse a planned ban on credit card payments for tax bills. The tax office's plan has been delayed until next year due to concerns about a lack of notice. One Nation's Barnaby Joyce has told Channel 7 it's just the latest government decision making it harder for people to get ahead.
3: It's not just that. What about the changes to the trust legislation? 30% tax. Mm. We've been here. They look what they've done to energy prices. They've smashed it. Absolutely smashed it. Not only smashed it, then they say, no, we fixed it. It's better, which is just bizarre.
2: The ATO decision has been postponed until June next year. Temperatures are forecast to soar across Sydney, with emergency services warning of an elevated fire risk. Dusty Fitzpatrick reports.
4: A total fire ban is in place across Greater Sydney and the Hunter, with hot and dry conditions forecast. An extreme fire danger rating has been imposed for Sydney, with residents being urged to ensure their property is fire ready. The Weather Bureau says temperatures in Sydney's west will reach 36 degrees, with thunderstorms with little to no rainfall possible in the afternoon. Rural Fire Service spokesperson Greg Allen says all fire permits have been suspended.
5: Don't do anything that could start a new fire, so that includes any hot works.
2: Dusty Fitzpatrick reporting. Another earthquake.